0: Right. Because I think that overwhelm can come from anything from having to run extra errands that day to the illness of a parent. So you've got the whole gamut in between, but the feeling is overwhelmed. And so that rises up in a million different ways every day, every week, every month. But there are strategies to not live in that place of overwhelm.
1: Well, and so many women, I think the overwhelm becomes their identity. They don't say, I have overwhelming circumstances. They say, I am overwhelmed. And so that's the hope that we'd like to bring today and through our book, is that it's possible to go from, I am overwhelmed, to, there are overwhelming things happening in my life, but I am not overwhelmed. I am at peace. I am free, and I have hope.
2: Well, let's start with the basics. What is the definition of being overwhelmed?
1: Well, if you look it up in the dictionary, like a good English teacher.
2: Which you are, by the way.
1: Yes. You know, the description in the dictionary is a description of a wave coming crashing over and turning you completely upside down. And when I speak on this, I use a slide of an enormous tsunami wave. And that's what it feels like, whether it's an external overwhelm because of the outside circumstances, or some of us, it's the internal overwhelm. We have huge emotions. I call it the emotion ocean coming up. But whatever it is, it feels like this force that is absolutely about to come over you and take over you and make it so that, I mean, if you've ever been tumbled in a wave in the ocean, you can't breathe. You're so disoriented, you don't even know which way is up.
2: See, and that may point to why I'm a sick person, because I love that. I love to be turned over in a wave in the ocean.
1: But you then have a much higher need for stimulation and take risk.
2: Let's do that again. At least that's true when I was younger. Yeah. But on the serious side, that is that perpetual sense of being overwhelmed. Mm-hmm. You're saying it becomes part of who you define yourself
1: and
2: as.
1: And do you like that when it blindsides you?
2: No, of course not.
1: You like it when you choose it.
2: I'm choosing it. I'm in the ocean with my boys,
1: exactly.
2: And we're body surfing, and we're in 8-foot waves, and it's kind of exhilarating and exciting.
1: Yeah. And so you're on top of it, literally.
2: Correct. Well,
0: And overwhelm is, I think, really at its core, is a lot of circumstances and feeling that you have no control over.
2: Okay.
0: And so when you're caught up in somebody else's drama or external circumstances or emotions that really you don't have a way to manage, that's the overwhelming feeling that tends to shut us down.
2: Now, you have also created in your book, Overwhelmed, a quiz. Mm-hmm. What does that help you see in yourself?
1: The first quiz in the book, it helps them identify what kind of overwhelmed they are, whether it's decision fatigue, or maybe they don't know their true self, or they're not being true to themselves, doing too much for too many, with too little for too long, having unexpected emergencies, or being overwhelmed by worry and disappointment. I mean, that was one of the things that you realized early on, Kathy, was that overwhelmed takes on so many different facets.
0: What overwhelms Sherry doesn't overwhelm me.
2: Okay, but so it's individual.
0: Right, but what overwhelms me, Sherry can handle with her hands tied behind her back.
1: In fact, I enjoy some of the things that overwhelm you.
0: Which is just... it's hard to be friends with somebody like that sometimes.
2: Oh,
0: like,
2: see, that's the friend you need, though.
0: It is, and that's exactly why we're good friends, is because we can talk each other down. We can help unravel some of that. I think it is so valuable to have somebody in your life who can help you identify what your overwhelm is and really help you with a game plan.
2: So you would, if you felt overwhelmed, it's possible you would call Sherry and say, help me.
0: Call, text, Facebook, message. Yeah, we do it all the time. If you look back at like our texting and stuff like that, we are constantly, I just was on a family vacation. I love my family. I love them to pieces. But there were a whole bunch of cries for help, cries for prayer. Sherry calls it processing. So it's processing through prayer, all of that. Because having somebody look from the outside and saying, I know it feels overwhelming, but here is your next step, is a huge, huge gift.
2: I want to talk about those personalities in just a minute, but you mentioned decision fatigue.
1: Yes. Mm-hmm.
2: And that, I'm just thinking of people close to me in my life.
0: Yes.
2: And how decision fatigue, I see that one, it's more prevalent in our marriage. What does that mean, decision fatigue?
0: Well, this came as we were writing this book. I texted Sherry and I said, I think, I can't remember if I said 80 or 90% of overwhelm is just decision fatigue. And she sat with it for a while and she said, you know what? I think you're absolutely right. We have so many more decisions we have to make than we've ever had to make before. Because there are so many more things that are required of us. And so, you know, I had a much simpler life when my kids were little, but there were a bunch of decisions that had to be made. But now, you know, doing business, friendship, relationships, online, just look at how many channels we have on TV.
2: No,
0: decision
2: true.
0: Fatigue is everywhere.
2: It's true. And I think we all feel it. But again, I think women feel it to a greater extent than men often do, because there's so many things you got to decide.
0: Well, and this is so key in our time right now. We have so many more opportunities. Mm-hmm. You know, what were my opportunities 50 years ago for career and what I was going to do with my life? And now I look at, I have just unlimited opportunities, but it also means unlimited decisions.
2: Yeah. Mm-hmm. Now let's talk about those major personality types that you've uncovered. Describe each type and what overwhelms most women. Again, these things can fit with men as well, but
0: sure.
2: Let's go through the personality types.
0: So the first personality I'll talk about is the expressive, which is me. And I know we've talked about
2: you're
0: these.
2: You're expressive.
0: I know. It's a shocker to everybody who knows me. And so we're the starters. We're the ones who love to get the ball rolling. We have ideas. We're innovative. But we also, when it comes to overwhelm, we have some really key issues that overwhelm us.
1: With an expressive, we become overwhelmed when life is no fun. And so we will start to add the fun to our life, and we'll start new things in addition to everything
2: like
1: we have.
2: Like too many new things?
1: Oh, way too many.
0: Way too many.
1: Because all the things we already started have gotten boring.
0: Or hard. And when it's hard, we don't like hard. Hard is hard.
2: So discard hard and move on to the next fun
0: thing.
2: Yeah,
0: let's do the new, because it's fun to start things, but it's hard to finish.
2: So how does that come when it's like paying bills?
0: I'm not allowed to pay bills in our house because both Roger and I would end up in prison. I mean, I just know that. And so it's good to know what your strengths and your weaknesses are. And it's great, you know, how amazing is it that God often gives us somebody who is completely our opposite, which Roger is to me. He can make sure that bills get paid and we're not thrown out of our house. I make sure that we have a lot of fun in our relationship, and it's a good balance for us.
2: Okay, so that's the expressive. What's the next
0: type? Okay, so the analytic, and this is more of what my husband is. He's the one who makes sure the bills get paid on time. But there's definitely, for an analytic, I would say there's a process and a procedure to everything. And when those don't go according to plan, that can be really frustrating.
1: Yeah, the analytic becomes overwhelmed when life is imperfect. And almost always, it's the people in their life that are causing the imperfections.
3: It's not the process, it's the people.
2: So that gives you a little feeling of what Jesus felt like, right? Everybody around me is not perfect.
1: Absolutely, absolutely. And so they have a hard time making decisions because it has to be the perfect decision. And telling them to make a good enough decision, like, their eyes will cross. That's a concept they can't understand, good enough.
2: So how, let's, again, putting it in the context of the woman having that analytical gift.
0: Mm-hmm.
2: How does that work in the marriage? I mean, what do you do if you're married to a non-analytic and everything your husband's doing is irritating you because it's not perfect?
3: It's not perfect, yeah.
1: You know,
3: and
1: I have so much compassion for this particular woman, because in our society, the expressive is admired. We want them at the party.
2: Right.
1: But who wants the person who's busy going, "Oh no, honey, that didn't happen on Thursday. That happened on Friday. Oh no, it didn't happen at 2 o'clock. It happened at 2:07.
3: Are you saying there's something wrong with this?
1: I'm saying that person generally is not popular at the party. But when you think about it, this is the woman who gains her sense of peace from having her home look beautiful. This was my mother. And having everything in the right place makes her feel not overwhelmed.
2: Right.
1: And when she lives with a bunch of Philistines who could care less, she can get that house looking beautiful. Maybe she stays up till 2 a.m, and then what happens at 6 o'clock? The people wake up.
2: Right. Yeah. The imperfect people.
1: Yes, and they ruin everything because they don't care. And so, you know, this is a hard position to be in. And I think, to answer your question, she needs to be really honest with her husband and say, "This is important to me." Just like you having a good time at a party fills you up, these things fill me up.
0: And I think one of the biggest acts of service we can do to our fellow women is understand and recognize the strengths that they bring to the table.
2: Sure.
0: I am about as far from an analytic as you could possibly get. There is no scale for how far I am. But I so appreciate. And it's taken me years because I thought they were just fun quelchers. And what I've come to understand is I need those analytics in my life and they need me. We need each other.
2: Well, and it's a great point, you and Roger particularly, because you said he was more the analytics.
0: For sure.
2: So the early part of your marriage, what kind of conflict did this create?
0: Oh my goodness, I made him crazy. You know, to him, it's obvious when you take the toothpaste, you know, lid off, you put it back.
2: I'm You're like, one of those? You and Jean.
0: Oh no. Why would you do that? Because you just have to take it off again. You know, that's the most basic example, but I know that it was frustrating for him to not do things in a particular way. But I come to understand I'm one of the most blessed women in the world because my bed is made every day. It's not made by me, I'll be honest with you.
2: Oh, you are blessed.
0: I am. When I learned to call out in Roger, thank you so much for taking care of the details because I know that's what makes our lives run.
2: Do you know how many wives' elbows just went into the ribs of their husband because of what you said?
0: Yeah.
2: I mean, ouch.
3: The bar just got raised.
2: Yeah. He makes the bed, honey.
0: Well, but you know why he makes the bed? Because I appreciate that he makes the bed. When we look at, you know, it's the same things that attract us to our spouse that make us crazy later on. And so when I came to understand, I do appreciate all this. I have to learn how to live with it. And I have to tell him how much I appreciate it.
2: Okay, we've only covered the expressive and the analytic. We got a couple more.
0: Okay.
2: But before you do that, though, I wanted to ask this. When you realized this, did you begin naturally to create even workless between each other? So you went to your strengths rather than your weaknesses.
0: We absolutely do. So one of the things I've learned is Roger doesn't want to feel like he is doing the bills by himself. He wants to feel like we're in a partnership. So he does the bills while I'm sitting in the room, like organizing papers and stuff. He just needs to know that there's a team member with him. But bills fall squarely in his bucket. And, you know, we learned this in the kitchen. He is a master at getting the dishwasher loaded to maximum capacity. He has this figured out. I hate loading the dishwasher, so I do everything else, you know, putting things away, cleaning the counters. When we understood that, we stopped fighting about cleaning the kitchen. It's such a magic key. The dishwasher overwhelms me. The kitchen overwhelms him. Why are we forcing ourselves to do things that overwhelm us when we have somebody who is so much more capable and can just sit in their gifts and do what they're supposed
2: to do? Okay, but in that context, and we will get to the other types, what do you do when you come to an impasse? Both of you hate the dishwasher.
0: Then we both have to suck it up and do it.
2: Okay.
0: And I know that's hard, but when you see yourselves operating 90% of the time in your strengths, that 10% becomes a lot less contentious.
2: That makes sense.
0: Yeah.
2: All right, let's go to the next one.
0: Drivers. Okay, drivers are the ones who want to get things done. They've got a plan, and even if they have to leave dead bodies in the road, they're going to achieve that plan. And a driver just, what overwhelms them is when life is out of control.
1: Yeah, drivers do not like surprises.
0: Yeah.
1: Because if there's going to be a surprise, they want to be the one who actually causes the surprise to happen.
2: Okay.
1: A driver, you do not, spontaneity for them is like 3 weeks of planning.
0: Yeah.
1: They do not like to
2: I'm
1: have these
2: surprises. I'm thinking of some combos here.
0: Yes.
1: Yes.
0: Yeah. And then finally, the amiable. This is the person who just gets along with everybody. You know,
2: finally.
0: Yes, I know. I know. We need amiables. They're the peacemakers, the peacekeepers. These are great people to have in your life. But the amiable becomes overwhelmed when life is filled with pressure from other people. That's a huge issue.
3: So is the amiable a people pleaser then?
1: They can tend towards. Okay. They can lean in that direction. Their downfall is that they tend to make everybody else make the decisions for them. And they never express what they actually want. But at some point, all of that becomes cumulative. And then they'll end up blowing up and saying, you never listen to me. You never do anything I want to. And everybody around them is going, when did you ever tell us what you wanted?
2: Okay.
1: When did you ever give us input?
2: So what should that wife do, particularly, again, talking in the context of women? If she's an amiable married to a non-amiable,
0: So she needs to have a safe place to be able to say what she wants. And she needs to get brave and say, here's what I'd like. I'm willing to compromise. I'm willing to come to a consensus, but here is what I'd really like. And I think for the amiable, sometimes they still have to figure out what they really want.
1: Oh, yeah.
0: And so that's a self-discovery process that they have to sit in and pray in.
1: Well, and I think a lot of women, they know what they need, but even the idea of saying, I will want, that feels so
2: selfish.
1: That's
2: a hard thing to say.
1: Yeah. We are so culturally ingrained that self is means ultimately selfish. And yet what I found with my husband, you know, I'll dance around and never tell him what I need or want, and then I'll get mad at him when he doesn't do it. And he's a good man. If I would just say it in one sentence, I want this, most of the time he'll do it if I can say it clearly to him. But for me, it was years of coded communication. No, it wasn't really communication because he could never figure out what it was. And so I'm slowly in the last few years, it's been part of the overwhelmed journey, learning to say, and it's hard. Mm-hmm. It's hard for me to find out for myself. And then of course, if I don't know, how is he gonna possibly know?
2: Yeah, oh, that makes such sense.
3: 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And let's continue the conversation on today's episode of Focus on the Family with Jim Daly.
2: Sherry, I appreciate that, that knowing, but are you 10% better at that now or 50% better in terms of expressing your desire to your husband so he clearly gets it? How often are you hitting it?
1: I'm one who has to take the time to be able to think, okay, what is going on right now? And in the past, what I would do is I would just immediately try to change what he was doing. Let me give a quick example. We were driving down for my father's remarriage, which was already a emotionally fraught event for me. And my husband wanted to take his car in to be washed. And so I offered to do it before we left, and he didn't want to do it that way. So I decided not to get into a big debate about it, but I was like, let me take it first. I wanted to leave 20 minutes earlier.
2: Hey, I'm impressed you were ready to go, that you could go wash the car. That right there gets me.
1: Well, I was afraid we were going to leave late. And so I decided I'm not going to say anything. And I realized after we got there, what my real desire had nothing to do with the car. My real desire was to not be the one to drive the last leg of the trip. I was afraid that I was going to get stuck driving from 9 to 10 to 11 to midnight. And that did not turn into a big argument, but me realizing, hang on, I was talking about when to wash the car, when my real thing that I should have said is, hun, I'm really afraid that if you have me driving from 9 to midnight, I'll get into an accident because I totaled his other car a few months ago. Mm. And so for me to look at I'm talking about washing a car, but my real need is to not be driving at night. And so that's, I'm trying to use that kind of as my template. Okay,
2: right.
1: I'm asking him to change what he said he's gonna do. What's my real desire? What's my real need here in this situation?
2: So you've hit the four, the expressive, the analytic, the driver, the amiable, all of them pretty self-disclosed. Lastly, though, you have a kind of a nuance for what you almost identify as another, but that's the highly sensitive person. Mm-hmm. But I guess that would apply to any of the four.
1: Yes,
2: but
1: for sure.
2: You possess that, Sherry.
1: Yes.
2: What does the highly sensitive person react like, and how does it fit with these other four?
1: You know, the highly sensitive person, the first thing is they are very extra easily overwhelmed. And sometimes it can be emotionally overwhelmed. It could be sensorily overwhelmed. It might be the woman sitting in church and she can't concentrate because the drummer is beating the drum so loud. It might be the guy who can't concentrate because the woman sitting next to him, her perfume is just giving him a headache. And so they also tend to be very deep processors. Like, you'll say something and forget it. 5 days later, they're still mulling over what you meant by that.
2: Yeah.
0: She remembers things that I said 3 years ago. I'm like, I said that, but she remembers.
1: I remember where we were when
0: yeah,
1: she it, said it.
0: It's crazy. And so I'm a highly insensitive person, apparently. But it's true that they have to chew on things for longer. They need to process longer. There's more.
1: When I learned about this, and I would go to a faculty meeting where they would want to bring something to an immediate vote, I started becoming the person to say, can we please have 24 hours? Can we please have 48 hours to think about this? Mm. Because I don't know what I think about something until I've had some time to process it. And usually it is 24 to 48 hours.
2: Well, and you talk about in your book, the future you, to aim for that future you. And describe what you are getting at there, the future you. It sounds a little funny. But what are you aiming for? And then let me have a follow-up.
0: Well, it's talking about serving your future self. Who do I want to become? And so one of the tools we have in the book is a personal manifesto. And I love this. This is, I've written out things, and Sherry has too, about who I am at my best self and who I want to become. And so things like, you know, I love God, I love my people, and I love his people. I tell the truth, but I tell it with love. These are the things that I don't always do 100% of the time, but it's what my best self does. And so what I'm

0: of all, I think, you know, we have these goals, and I think goals are important, but they come second to who do we want to become. So instead of saying, I'm going to lose 20 pounds by the end of the year, I say, I have to earn health every single day. So what that means is today I need to go take a walk. It doesn't mean I need to go prep for a marathon, but today I need to spend a little bit of time going for a walk. I need to take care of myself physically, mentally, spiritually, and emotionally. And so when you really see that a lot of this future stuff is really self-care, it really changes your perspective on it. It's not beating yourself up for those extra 5 pounds. It's saying, what can I do today to take really good care of myself? And today, all God is calling me to do is move my body, you know, to go out and take a walk and to go enjoy what this whole great world that He's provided for me. And when you change that perspective, it seems so much more indulgent at first, but it's actually things you can stick with. What a concept. You could stick with going for a walk every day.
1: I really like practical steps like that. And what a great conversation with Kathy Lipp and Sherry Gregory about changing our mindset and understanding the different ways we respond to unexpected challenges in our lives. And I'm looking forward to hearing more of their insights next time. If this topic resonates with you, we certainly recommend you get this excellent book by Kathy and Sherry, Overwhelmed: How to Quiet the Chaos and Restore Your Sanity. And make a monthly pledge of any amount to focus on the family, and we'll say thank you by putting a copy into your hands. It's a win-win arrangement. You get a great resource, and we're able to encourage and support more families because of you all year long.
2: Yeah, and Jim, we hear proof of how donations to this ministry are transforming lives all the time. A man named Dennis shared this. He said, when I was traveling on the road, I listened to Focus on the Family. You always had a variety of family topics, and I was a new father and husband, so I gleaned many beneficial ideas that I tried to put into practice. The family is so important to the church, to communities, and to our country.
1: Well, that's well said, Dennis, and I so appreciate your comment. Strengthening marriages and equipping parents like Dennis's is what we do each and every day, and it's only possible because of listeners like you who provide the fuel we need to produce programs like this one and distribute resources, providing counseling, and so much more. 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But we can also give back to others. 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
2: Sounds like a dream come true for any farmer, and that's exactly what's happening for farmers in Ethiopia. 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By harnessing the power of the sun. Small Ethiopian farming operations typically rely on rainfall, but some have switched to irrigation systems to compensate for drought and erratic weather. But now,

0: hit by fuel shortages and rising prices due to the war in Iran, many desperate farmers are turning to solar-powered irrigation. 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
4: When he has tried me, I will come forth as gold. When I pass this test, there's going to be rewards. Focus on the future benefits, not the present pain. You may be in the middle of a turmoil. Trust the Lord. It's not an eternal turmoil.
5: Have you ever searched for God in the darkness and come up empty? You couldn't feel him, couldn't hear him, couldn't understand what he was doing. And yet somehow you held on. Today on Insight for Living, Chuck Swindoll draws our attention to three verses in the book of Job. Verses so powerful, he committed them to memory in his 20s and has leaned on them ever since. They speak to anyone walking through a trial they can't explain. It's the heart of grace under pressure. Chuck titled his message, How to Handle Criticism with Class.
4: Some of the greatest verses in all the Bible are verses 10, 11, and 12 of Job 23. I committed them to memory back when I was in my young 20s, and I have called them to mind perhaps more than any other passage of Scripture. I commend to you the memorizing of Job 23, 10 through 12. I'm serious. I've got them marked out in my Bible. I got a ruler and I marked around 23, 10 through 12. He knows the way that I take. Look at the verse. When he, that's God, has tried me, I shall come forth as gold. My foot has held his steps. His way have I kept and not declined. Neither have I turned back from the command of his lips. I have prized the words of his mouth more than my necessary food. I'm unable to locate the presence of God, but I trust him. Eliphaz, Bildad, Zophar, and later Elihu, you can say whatever you wish against me. God knows the way that I take. He knows the truth. He, my justifier, he and I are on speaking terms. I trust him. I believe in him. He knows the way I take. After the trial is over, I will come forth as gold. You can count on that, saints. When the trial has passed, you will be deeper and richer for it. I want you to allow those words to burn their way into your brain so deeply that they become like a divine filter for everything that happens in your life from now on. Everything. God knows the way that we take. Your need, verse 11, and mine, is to have our feet hold fast to his path, to keep his way and not turn aside, not depart from the command of his lips. You say, well, I thought we couldn't see him. What do you mean his lips? His word. It's as if God is speaking. When you open his book, his word teaches you, instructs you, counsels you, comforts you, reproves you, directs your steps. I have not departed from the command of his lips. And look at the last line. I have treasured. The word means to esteem, to value the words of his mouth more than steak and potatoes, more than salad and dessert, more than the most delicious and delectable meal the finest chef in the country can provide. I have treasured the words of his mouth more than what I have for lunch or what I'm served or what I serve myself for supper. I treasure his words more than anything that even keeps me alive. That's the value I place on what he has said. Grace under pressure. That's why he could keep from answering Eliphaz or slugging him. That's how Job could restrain himself when he's being falsely accused. He knows that God knows the way he takes. God knows his heart. And he trusts God. Now, the second statement Job makes, which is the balance of this chapter, 13 through 17, I'm unable to understand the plan of God. Now, get that along with the first one, and you'll have a nice balance. I'm unable to locate the presence of God, but I trust him. Now, the second is, I am unable to understand the plan of God, but I trust him. Same ending, but it's another subject. His plan is unfolding, and I'm not able to understand it. In fact, he says he's unique in verse 13. God is unique. Who can turn him? What his soul desires, that he does. He doesn't ask permission. He doesn't tell you ahead of time. He doesn't explain why it's so hard. He doesn't let you know how it's going to come out. He doesn't tell you why it goes on and on and on and on and on, and most of it is unfair. He doesn't tell you how long it's going to last. He doesn't tell you when it's going to end. You trust him. You trust him. You wait. You serve him. You keep your feet on his paths. You treasure his words. And whatever God desires, that is what he does. And you trust him. You can't understand it. And don't call me, because I can't explain it either. I got my own stuff. You call me, I'll probably say, while you're on the line, I've got several things I want to ask you. And to make matters even more complicated, verse 14, he performs what is appointed for me. There's a uniqueness there. Nobody else was Job, and Job had what was appointed for Job, and that became his life and lifestyle. Just as he is performing what is appointed for you, and don't get your hopes up, many such decrees are with him. You've got a whole bunch of them waiting to implement once you get through this one. Isn't that fun? Therefore, I would be dismayed at his presence when I consider I am terrified of him. That's great, great vulnerability. Just say it. It's okay. I think the Lord would love to hear us say that on occasion. You frighten me. St. John of the Cross, one of the fathers, wrote, God perceives the imperfections within us. Now listen closely, this is deep. God perceives the imperfections within us, and because of his love for us, urges us to grow up. His love is not content to leave us in our weaknesses. And for this reason, he takes us into a dark night. He weans us from all the pleasures by giving us dry times and inward darkness. In doing so, he is able to take away all these vices and create virtues within us. Through the dark night, pride becomes humility. Greed becomes simplicity. Wrath becomes contentment. Luxury becomes peace. Gluttony becomes moderation. Envy becomes joy, and sloth becomes strength. No soul will ever grow deep in the spiritual life unless God works passively in that soul by means of the dark night. That's why we trust him. I can't see in the darkness. And the longer it goes on, the darker it seems it gets. And so I trust him. And I wait for him. And I don't try to explain what he's up to. I trust him. You want this to go on longer? I trust you. I'm going to act wisely. I'm going to respond as best I can. But Lord God, to change this setting is your business, not mine. And my walk with you is such that I lean on you when I can't see my way through for however long. Now, his final response is in chapter 24. He was unable to locate the presence of God, so he said, I trust him. He was unable to explain the plan of God, so he says, I trust him. By the way, Pascal once wrote, the eternal silence of those infinite spaces frightens me. I love that. The eternal silence of those infinite spaces frightens me. There's some time in the depth of his will, you are absolutely scared to death. You don't have any idea where this is going to lead. It's okay. You trust him. You wait for him. Chapter 24, I'm unable to justify the permissions of God, but I trust him. I'm unable to justify the permissions of God. What do I mean by that? Well, what does Job mean? He starts in the country, verses 1 to 11. He goes to the city, verses 12 to 17. And then he just levels curses against the wicked at the end, 18 down through 24. In the country, look at this. Some remove, verse 2, some remove the landmarks and they seize and devour flocks, and God doesn't step in and stop it. They drive away the donkeys of the orphans. They take the widow's ox for a pledge. God doesn't stop. He permits that. They push the needy aside from the road. The poor from the land are made to hide themselves altogether. This is great poetry, and it's true fact. As wild donkeys in the wilderness, they go forth seeking food in their activity. As bread for their children in the desert, they harvest their fodder in the field, glean the vineyard of the wicked. They spend the night naked without clothing, have no covering against the cold. God doesn't stop it. They are wet with the mountain rains and hug the rock for want of a shelter, and God doesn't step in and stop it. He permits it. Others snatch the orphan from the breast. God doesn't stop it. There are kidnappings, and God doesn't stop it. And against the poor, they take a pledge, and God doesn't stop it. He permits it. And on and on and on it goes down through verse 11. I can't justify God's passivity. Why does he permit that? But he does. When you get to chapter 24, verse 12, you're in the city, and you think the country problems were tough. Look at the litany of the city problems. Verse 13, others have been with those who rebel against the light. They do not want to know its ways nor abide in its paths, and God lets it happen. The murderer arises at dawn. God lets him go. He kills the poor and the needy, and at night he is as a thief, and God doesn't stop it. The eye of the adulterer waits for the twilight, saying, no eye will see me. He disguises his face, and God doesn't zap him. You could go all the way down through this list, all the way to the end, and there are wrongs, and there are failures, and there are injustices, and there's robbery and sexual sins. And where is God? He is permitting it. Why? I don't know. Says Job. I think his point here is that just exactly like what's happened to me, God's permitted it. Just like what I'm going through, God has permitted it. Those who do wrong get away with it. Those who take advantage of others get away with it. And God doesn't step in, and you and I could name a half dozen examples right now of recent cases where the Lord could have stopped it, but he didn't. This isn't all about the Jewish Holocaust. This isn't all about the wrongs of the Crusade era. This isn't all about the priests in the Catholic Church who abused boys. This is about all kinds of things that we could name, and God could have stopped it, but he didn't. It's a mystery. That's the point. I can't justify the permissions of God. But I trust him. That's a major step, especially if one of the boys is your son, or if one of the children kidnapped is your child. It's a real test on trust. And so Job finishes this, 18 through 24, by leveling curses against the wicked. Job is saying, in effect, you think I'm wicked? I'm telling you, God, if I had my way with God, he would curse every one of them doing wrong. I stand against everything that I've named here. And verse 25 is pretty assuring, isn't it? Now, if it's not so, who can prove me a liar and make my speech worthless? Can any stand up and say, this is nonsense? No one could, not even Eliphaz. The amazing thing is God's tolerance. Not only is he absent, not only is he mysterious, I can't justify what he's doing. I mean, would you have done with Job what God did with him? If you had, we would call you cruel. But when God does it, he turns it into a 42-chapter book and uses it in all our lives. Okay, what's this about? Three lessons, if I may be that simplistic. I think there are three enduring lessons. Even though God is elusive and mysterious and strange and silent and invisible and appears to be passive, he is trustworthy. So the first point I want to make is resist the temptation to explain everything. Resist the temptation to explain everything. God knows. Add that. Resist the temptation to explain everything. God knows, but you and I don't. It was a great day at Dallas Seminary when I heard one of the profs say, as he was asked a question similar to this subject, I don't know. And I thought, yes. Honest man, brilliant theologian, I don't know. I don't know. I can't explain it. Seminary is not a school where you learn all of the answers about the mysterious workings of God. It may be the place where you finally learn to admit there are a lot of things about him I don't know. Someone has said an education is just going from an unawareness to an awareness of your ignorance. You discover all the things you don't know. Resist the temptation to explain everything. Don't try. Just practice. Say it with me. I don't know. First time some of you have said that in years. Let's do it again. I don't know. Terrific. You did it very well. Tomorrow morning at the mirror, guys, as you're shaving, say it. I don't know. I don't know why I got a face like this. I don't know why the day is like this. I don't know. Second, focus on the future benefits, not the present pain. When he has tried me, I will come forth as gold. When I pass this test, there's going to be rewards. Focus on the future benefits, not the present pain. God leads. Add that. He knows what he's about. That's what Job 23:10 says. He knows the way I take. Here's the third. It's the toughest one for many of you, I know, but it's got to be added. Embrace the sovereignty of God. God controls. Embrace the sovereignty of God. Now, some of you want to say in return, look, it's hard for me to embrace anyone I don't really understand. You hug your wife, don't you? You hug your husband, don't you? You hug your daddy, your mama. You don't understand all about them. Sometimes you have just said, I don't understand, but come here. You just put your arms around them. Never believe that life is based on random chance. Don't ever believe that. It's all working together like a massive, beautiful piece of divine tapestry that from this side looks blurred and knotted and strange and twisted, but from that side has an incredible pattern to it. And to God, it's for His glory. It makes great sense. But we're on this side. My good friend David Roper, in his fine book, Seeing Through, provides an illustration of this. Recently, Carolyn and I were on the first leg of a flight from Frankfurt, Germany, to our home in Boise, Idaho. Our first stop was Boston. It had been an exhausting week, and I dropped off to sleep as soon as I found my seat, but I was soon awakened by the disturbance in the aisle. The steward and a passenger who had been seated on Carolyn's left were arguing about the man's seat assignment. Somehow, he had been separated from his fiancée, who was seated several rows behind us. The man grew increasingly angry and argumentative until another passenger, seated by the man's fiancée, offered to trade places. The swap was made, and Carolyn's new seatmate settled into his place, drew out a legal pad, and began to work on some project. Unfortunately, there was a garrulous little French boy seated on his left, a charming child who wanted to talk. The man, who seemed to be the soul of patience, gave up his project after a few minutes and began to chat amiably with the boy. Carolyn was soon drawn into the conversation. I heard the man say he was from Los Gatos, California, where Carolyn and I had lived for 18 years. He was on the Frankfurt to Boston leg of the flight to San Francisco. I heard Carolyn remark on the fact that we had many friends in the Bay Area, and then I went back to sleep. When I awakened an hour or so later, I found Carolyn sharing her faith with her newfound friend, scribbling on his pad of paper, drawing diagrams, and animating her story. He was listening intently and asking questions. I sat there quietly and I prayed for her and for the man. At one point he said, "You believe as my wife does." "Oh," Carolyn replied. "And how did she become a follower of Christ?" "Through Bible study fellowship," he responded. "Oh, how did she find out about Bible study fellowship?" Carolyn asked. "A friend of hers, Nell King, invited her to attend." "That's remarkable," Carolyn exclaimed. "Nell King is one of my best friends." And then the coin dropped. A few months before we moved to Boise, Nell had asked Carolyn to pray for a friend who had just become a Christian through Bible study fellowship, and for her husband, who was not yet a believer. The man now seated on Carolyn's left, there by that power which erring men call chance. There is a perfect plan unfolding. You can't explain it, you can't understand it, and there'll be times you won't like it. He's not going to ask you permission to keep it moving. Trust Him. Grace under pressure. Bow your heads with me, will you please? You're surrounded by individuals in the family of God who could tell you 100 stories similar to the one I just told you. But they probably won't, because you would never know to ask. But the fact is, you have your own stories. Just look over the way things have worked out. You may be in the middle of a turmoil. Trust the Lord. It's not an eternal turmoil. It's just part of the unfolding of a profound plan. It may very well be the plan is designed to humble you, to bring you so far down that the only way you can look is up, and you'll see a cross. And you'll reach out by faith, and you will take the hand of the one who died for you, and it's got skin on it. He was a man like we are, but he was without sin. He paid the full price for your salvation, and he awaits your accepting it. The plan will never be exciting to you until you accept the Lord Jesus into your life. Don't wait to do that. Today's the day. Father, we are very grateful for the way your work unfolds, and much to our amazement and sometime, admittedly, our resistance and disappointment, the plan brings hurt, it brings pain, it requires grace under pressure. Give us the patience to endure. Give us the faith to believe. Give us the hope to trust. I pray in the name of Jesus and for his sake. Everyone said, amen.
6: He knows the way I take, and when he has tried me, I shall come forth as gold. What a promise to hold on to when the trial drags on and the darkness won't lift. This is Insight for Living. Chuck Swindoll titled his message, How to Handle Criticism with Class. If you're feeling overwhelmed by unsolicited opinions or the unwanted counsel from friends, we hope this study has brought renewed confidence that God not only knows, he understands. You see, Job is a model for exercising grace under pressure. Picture it. His friends came to comfort him and crushed him instead. God seemed silent. And yet, from the ash heap came these words, I know that my Redeemer lives. That's a man who found God when his world was on fire. And friend, you may be sitting there today in your own ash heap. 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Circumstances have overwhelmed you. And God feels very, very far away. Chuck's book, Finding God When the World's on Fire, was written exactly for that moment. 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I'm Bill Meyer. 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

0: One verse, one moment. God speaking into your day. Here's the KHCB verse of the week from Nahum 1, verse 7. The Lord is good, a stronghold in the day of trouble, and he knoweth them that trust in him. Carry this verse with you this week. We're KHCB, helping you draw closer to the heart of Jesus Christ.
1: I'm Miriam Neff with New Beginnings. Songs about our dreams tug at our souls and capture our imagination. Dream on, California Dreamin'. We love to escape into our dreams, especially when life is ordinary or tough. Yes, I dream of what life would be like if my husband were still here. We dream of family get-togethers where all siblings show up and actually have fun, share mutual values, and genuine care for each other. Then the car needs gas beep sounds, the clock chimes, the phone rings, the text message pops up, and we're back in reality. I still believe in dreaming. I'd rather have a broken dream than no dream. I'd rather pray for a miracle than give up my quest for gold. My heroes in Hebrews 11 set a great example. It's called faith.
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3: It's 89 and mostly cloudy. Wind is from the south at 10 to 15 miles per hour. Tonight, thunderstorms with a low in the low 80s. Then tomorrow, thunderstorms with a high in the low 90s. Tomorrow night, thunderstorms with a low in the upper 70s. It's 89 and mostly cloudy.

How do you do? Imagine falling in love with someone from another country when you don't speak the same language and can't communicate. Yet, love can overcome incredible obstacles. In fact, love never fails, as the man in this story discovered when his heart and mind and life were unshackled.

0: Sending the good news around the world through dramatic true life stories, this is Unshackled, produced in Chicago by Pacific Garden Mission. Few of us have ever been so hungry that we would eat from garbage cans, but street people sometimes do when there's no other choice. With no home and no job, they survive however they can. Well, in Chicago, desperate people can come to Pacific Garden Mission and receive nourishing meals, clean clothing, and a safe bunk for the night, as well as visit the medical and dental clinic, and all without charge. Bible classes and counseling and work around the mission teach a new way to live. To help the homeless even more, mission pastors introduce them to the one person who can transform their lives permanently. And those who choose his ways never hunger again. And now for broadcast around the earth, here's program number 2538 in the series Unshackled, the program that makes you face yourself and think.
1: Look at that pretty girl over there, Lars. The one dancing with that big fella?
2: Yeah, she's a beauty, all right.
1: Oh, I'd love to dance with her.
2: It's a free country. Go ask her.
1: I don't know. I think they're together. She's danced every dance with him.
2: I've never seen her before. Do you think they're Danish?
1: Oh, I hope so. Otherwise, I won't be able to talk to her. Wait, look. He left her alone. I think I'll try my luck.
2: If you don't, I will.
1: Oh, no, you don't. I saw her first.
2: Well?
1: I think the big guy's her brother, but she doesn't speak Danish or English either.
2: Where's she from?
1: I don't know. I couldn't understand a word she said, but she really can dance.
2: You two have a problem if you can't communicate.
1: Oh, we communicate. She likes me, I can tell. And I really like her.
2: Yeah?
1: I'm going to take her home.
2: How are you going to work that out?
1: I'll find a way.
0: Where there's a will, there's a way, and the man on our story was not lacking in will. He had only to find the way. Born in 1901, he grew up in Denmark, the 10th of 11 children. At 17, he left home for Copenhagen, beginning an adventure that would lead him into darkness. This is the story of how he came to the light, the true story of John Christensen, right now on Unshackled.
3: In Copenhagen, I worked as a bartender and fell in with a bunch of thieves. We picked locks and stole things late at night. I didn't want to be arrested and shame my family, so in 1920, I signed on as a fireman with a freighter going to America, where two of my older brothers lived. I didn't even have time to say goodbye to my family. When we reached Norfolk, Virginia, I jumped ship.
4: You're not going back to get your stuff.
1: No, come on. Let's get out of here.
4: You don't even have shoes on yet.
1: I know, but I don't dare go back and get them.
4: You're just leaving all your belongings behind.
1: I have no choice.
4: You got your passport, I hope.
1: Yeah, you bet. Right here in my pocket.
4: It's only good for 24 hours. How far can we get in a day?
1: Far enough. Maybe we'll get lucky.
3: My buddy and I hitchhiked to Baltimore. And from there, I made my way to Kenosha, Wisconsin, where my brothers had immigrated several years earlier from Denmark.
2: Jan, you found us.
1: Yeah, it wasn't easy.
2: What happened to your shoes?
1: I left them behind when I jumped ship.
2: You came all this way barefoot?
1: Yeah. The police arrested me a few times, and I always showed them my passport, but they never looked beyond the first page.
2: Oh, wait till Hans hears about this. Our kid brother, the criminal.
1: I don't mind being in jail. At least there was a place to sleep, and sometimes a good meal.
2: So, how do you like America?
1: It's so big. I thought I'd never get here.
2: Oh, your English is not so good. It's a wonder you made it.
1: People are very kind here. Once I stopped at a farm in Canton, Ohio, and they let me work for a while. That's how I got the money for the train ticket here.
2: Well, come on. Let's see if we can find you a pair of shoes.
3: My
1: My brother took me to the Danish Brotherhood Hall, where I met Jenny, who had just arrived from the Netherlands, and, like me, spoke no English. Neither did we speak each other's language, so neither of us knew what the other was saying. But after a few dates to an ice cream parlor, we fell in love. Her family did not approve.
5: They're taking her away?
1: To a ranch in Montana. Where is Montana?
5: Oh, out west somewhere. Pretty far, I think.
1: They're just trying to keep us apart.
5: So what are you going to do?
1: I don't know. My English isn't good enough to get a job yet.
5: Jobs are scarce around here, even if you speak English.
1: Yeah, then I think I'll tour the country. For the next year and a half, I traveled all over the country. I was arrested for hopping trains in Denver, Des Moines, and Salt Lake City, but no one questioned my passport. And I was always released after a night in jail and a free meal. So I was also learning English and finally made my way back to Kenosha. Once there, I sent Jenny a train ticket, asking her to marry me. Now or never, I wrote. She arrived, and we eloped.
6: I am so happy, Jan.
1: Me too, Jenny. We talk good now, yeah?
6: Before we meet, I am very sad. I tell my family I won't go back to Holland. I will walk over the ocean if there is a bridge. But when I fall in love with you, then won't I stay here?
1: We are happy together, Jenny. I am finding a good job now, soon.
6: Yeah, Sean, that is good.
1: And your family, you think they're happy too?
6: Nay, Jean. A good Dutch girl will not run away and be married.
1: They become angry at you?
6: Oh, yeah. Angry.
1: I'm sorry, Jenny. Someday I make a good life for you. Our first year of marriage, we had a baby girl. The next year, a baby boy. The third year, another boy was born to us, working as an unskilled laborer. I earned enough to get by, but I wanted to buy things for my wife and family, so I began to play cards, hoping to win money. Then I tried horses, but before I knew it, my paycheck was gone, and I had to borrow money.
6: There is not much here to eat, Sean. I need to buy food.
1: Well, I'm sorry, Jenny. I don't have any money right now.
6: What happened with your paycheck?
1: I had to pay some guy I owed.
6: What about us?
1: I'll come up with some money. Be patient.
6: But the children need food.
1: If this company just had better wages...
6: And maybe you can find a job somewhere else.
1: It's the same everywhere, Jenny. We need to organize a labor union.
6: You tried that already.
1: I wrote the AFL, but they don't care about unskilled labor. Maybe the communists will help us.
6: That is dangerous, Sean. Please do not.
1: We have to do something. I got in touch with a group of communists from Milwaukee, and we held a meeting in my home. Jenny objected, but I prevailed.
0: So you say you've already taken part in a labor dispute?
1: A couple of years ago, I was working for Nash Motor Company, then went before the board of directors with my complaint. I won, too.
0: Yeah, what did you win?
1: They offered me almost any job I wanted, but I didn't work for them after that. I quit.
0: Yeah, they're all alike, these capitalists exploit the workers. Long hours, low pay.
1: So I can't even feed my family, right?
0: You go before the board and make your demands. If they refuse, then we call a strike.
1: I think the other men will go along with the walkouts.
0: Yeah, but we'll be there for sure.
1: I succeeded in getting my department to strike, but the movement ended there. Because I involved the communists, I was labeled one of them, and the manufacturers blacklisted me. I couldn't get a job anywhere, so we moved to Chicago, because it was a big city with greater job opportunities. We rented a three-room apartment that didn't even have a bathroom on the fourth floor of an old building in Chicago. In those days, marathon dancing was big, and Jenny and I both worked as trainers. Day and night in the Mary Garden Ballroom. Oh, the work was exhausting.
7: Oh,
6: Jean, when you finish today, will you go home and check on the children? I made soup for them.
1: I can't, Jenny. I promised to meet a guy.
6: But they need you.
1: Look, they're old enough to take care of themselves.
6: Hank is only 5. Surely you can spare a few minutes.
1: All right, all right. All you do is worry.
6: Make sure they do their schoolwork, Jean. I won't get off till midnight.
1: I said I'd do it.
6: I am exhausted.
1: All right, I gotta go now. It's time for my act. I performed 10 minutes of acrobatics every day in the dance hall. But I had another act. Deceiving my wife and pretending I was hard at work when I was actually gambling. Oh, I knew every card game, every horse, every bookie. But I didn't know that my wife was close to having a breakdown.
6: Jean, talk to me.
1: I'm tired, Jenny.
6: I am tired too. Tired of everything.
1: Complain time again.
6: There is no one else to tell. I don't know anyone here.
1: Get out and meet people. I do.
6: I took the children to the park today. People had picnic baskets. Poor Jack. He walked around looking at everyone eating and said, "Why don't we ever have a picnic?" "Someday," I said, "but we'll never have a picnic."
1: What do you want me to do, huh? I work hard.
6: There is no hope. None. Things will never be any different. What have I done?
1: Knock it off, Jenny.
6: I cannot take any more.
1: What are you doing? Get away from that window. Jenny?
6: Oh, let me go. I don't want to live.
0: In a moment, we'll learn the outcome of this struggle between life and death. 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
6: I tried to jump from the 4th floor window, but John held me back. I had no hope for the future, no hope at all. I couldn't even go to my family because they blamed me for marrying him in the first place. I was deeply troubled. And then the Great Depression hit, and things got even worse. John couldn't find work anywhere.
1: I signed up for relief today. Waited for hours. The line stretched for blocks. There must have been thousands of men.
6: How much will they give you?
1: $55 a month. Won't go far, will it?
6: Well, it is better than nothing.
1: Well, I'll have to work for it. I'll be a watchman with the railroad on the south side.
6: The south side?
1: That's how they do it. The men in the north have to work in the south, and the men in the south have to work in the north. Makes work for the transit authority that way.
6: Well, it is something, Jean. Be glad of that.
1: I have to get up at 4 a.m. and be outside in the cold all day. I hate it already.
6: The period from 1930 to 1934 were the worst 4 years of my life. We were always hungry, and John was always gone. He was crabby all the time and never smiled because he hated his job. One night, I decided to end my life and the children's lives too. As I gave them a bath in the old washtub and put them to bed, I was crying hard, but they were used to that. I stuffed rags under the door so the gas couldn't escape. Then went to the kitchen to turn on the stove. But the knob wouldn't move. As I struggled, this strange thought came to me. If you take their lives, you will go to one place and they will go to another. Could this be true? I decided to wait 2 weeks to see if I could determine if this was really true. Whether it was true or not, I would only wait 2 weeks and then go through with my plot. Nearly hysterical, I walked to the mantel and looked at the picture of John's parents. I cried, "How can you beautiful-looking people have a son so terrible?" A week later, something extraordinary happened to Jean at work.
4: Good morning.
3: What's so good about it? Life is miserable and it'll never get any better.
4: You're right. Things won't get better until Jesus comes back.
3: What?
4: Don't you know that Jesus is coming again?
3: I never heard of such a thing.
4: Now let me show you. In the Gospel of John, chapter 14, verses 2 and 3. In my Father's house are many mansions. If it were not so, I would have told you. I go to prepare a place for you. And if I go and prepare a place for you... Wait here. You read the rest.
3: I will come again and receive you unto myself, that where I am, there ye may be also.
4: Now look at Acts chapter 1, verse 11.
3: This same Jesus, which is taken up from you into heaven, shall so come in like manner as ye have seen him go into heaven.
4: Do you know who this Jesus is?
3: What do you mean?
4: He's the one that supplies the air you breathe and the water you drink. The Gospel of John says, all things were made by him, and without him was not anything made that was made.
3: Is that true?
4: Yes. These things cannot be understood unless you're born again. You see, we're all sinners, and God says the wages of sin is death. So he sent Christ Jesus to die in our place on the cross so we could be saved. But that's not the end of the story. He rose from the dead just as he will raise you from your sins. Read this.
3: For God sent not his Son into the world to condemn the world, but that the world through him might be saved.
4: Would you like to be saved? To know the Savior?
3: There's no hope for a fellow like me.
4: It doesn't matter what you've done. Look at 1 John chapter 1, verse 7. But if we walk in the light, as he is in the light, we have fellowship one with another, and the blood of Jesus Christ, his Son, cleanseth us from all sin.
3: All sin?
4: Spell that word.
3: A-L-L.
6: That evening, I looked out the window and saw John walking up the street. I always dreaded to see him come home, but this time he was smiling. I wondered if he had been promoted.
3: Hello, Jenny.
6: You look so happy. What has happened?
3: I met a man today that told me Jesus is coming again.
6: Oh, you are crazy. They crucified him 2,000 years ago.
3: Wait. Do we have a Bible?
6: Yeah, back here in the closet somewhere. An old woman gave me one years ago. Said it would comfort me. Some comfort. It was good until I got through all those wars. I had enough trouble of my own without reading about theirs. Here.
3: Okay. I look at this verse he showed me in John chapter 14.
6: I will come again and receive you unto myself, that where I am, there ye may be also. Oh, that's beautiful. I have never seen it before.
3: Let's hurry up and eat so I can read some more.
6: How did you meet this man?
3: On the job. His name is Mr. Evans. He's from Scotland. He told me if you believe in Jesus, his blood takes away every sin. Think of it, Jenny. A man would have to be a fool to refuse something like that, so I became a Christian today.
6: You did?
3: Yes. God offers everyone eternal life.
6: Instead of going out after dinner, as he always did, John sat in his chair and read the Bible. Every so often he would say, "This is beautiful." I tried many times to get him to come to bed. Finally, I fell asleep. At midnight, I woke up and thought, "That rascal snuck out." So I peeked out and saw him kneeling by his chair, weeping so hard and praying.
3: Oh, God. Oh, God, I've lived such a terrible life. Forgive me, Lord. Thank you for sending Jesus. Thank you for saving me.
1: Please make me a better husband, Lord. Make me a better father. I want to be like you, Jesus. Oh, how I need your wisdom.
6: Every night after dinner, John sat and read the Bible. One night I threw my shoe at him. The old John would have thrown it back, but he just smiled at me. The next day he came home with a tract for me to read, and I read it after he went to work and followed the instructions that was given. I couldn't wait for John to get home that day.
1: Jenny, I'm home.
6: John, I got it.
1: You did?
6: Yes. I sat right down in the same chair where you read the Bible, and I read that paper. It said I should put my name in the verse. So I did. See? For God so loved Jenny that he gave his only begotten son, that if Jenny believeth in him, she should not perish but have everlasting life.
1: Oh, Jenny, I can tell you're saved.
6: I kneeled right down by that chair and asked him to save me.
1: Jenny, Mr. Evans would come on Saturday to answer any questions you may have.
6: I would love it.
1: Oh, yeah, good.
6: John, there is something you should know. 2 weeks ago, I tried to end my life and the children's by turning on the gas.
1: Jenny.
6: The gas knob wouldn't turn, and a voice seemed to say in my heart, David go to one place and I would go to another. So I waited to see if this was true.
1: Oh, thank God, Jenny. Thank God.
6: You tell that man. The whole family wants him to teach us the Bible.
4: Won't it be wonderful to celebrate Christmas next year, Jenny?
6: Oh, yes. Now I know why Jesus was born.
4: And when he was born, they wrapped him in swaddling clothes. Do you know why?
6: No.
4: Those were the clothes they wound around the dead. God was showing that even from his birth, the Lord Jesus was destined to die for the sins of the world.
6: I didn't know that.
4: He is called the Lamb of God because he was sacrificed for our sins. Old Testament law required the shedding of blood to wash away sin.
1: Ah, the Lamb of God.
4: Take your family to the stockyards next Saturday, John. You'll see that all the animals make a lot of noise, but not the sheep.
1: Is that right?
4: Isaiah 53, verse 7, describes the Lord Jesus as he was led to his crucifixion. He was oppressed and he was afflicted. Yet he opened not his mouth. He is brought as a lamb to the slaughter, and as a sheep before her shearers is dumb, so he openeth not his mouth.
1: I want everyone to know about Jesus.
4: Then let's have a weekly Bible study. Invite anyone you want.
1: Our Bible study grew until we had 56 people in our little apartment. One of my brothers in Christ helped me to get a good job where he worked. As I studied God's Word, I wanted to preach on street corners so others could be saved. But I knew that first I had to make amends.
6: So you owe a lot of people. I always wondered why we were so poor.
1: You have no idea what a cheat I was, Jenny. I gambled away my paycheck and then borrowed from everyone around.
6: Well, it's only right to pay it back.
1: I mean, how could I stand on street corners and preach the gospel when there might be someone in the crowd who could point and say I still owed him money? I'd be a hypocrite.
6: I see what you mean. You will have to repay them little by little, I suppose. We will just have to eat cheap.
1: We already eat cheap.
6: How much do you think our debts add up to?

0: $1,000 now, but I'll get the rest.
1: John, the loan company where we borrowed the money has been liquidated. You can't repay anything.
0: That's how it went. I was able to make restitution in some cases, but not in others. We were desperately poor during that year of repayment, living on pea soup every day, which Jenny discovered was the cheapest meal she could make. On Sunday, we added sausage to the soup. I was promoted to supervisor on the night shift, and that's when I came against the last big hurdle.
2: They asked to see your citizenship papers. What did you tell them?
0: The truth. I told them how I jumped the ship in Norfolk and I've been in the country illegally ever since.
2: Oh, Jean, what happens now?
0: Don't worry, Jenny. God will see us through this. Look how my friend at work took care of all those old accusations against me from Kenosha. He told me today that he's destroyed all the stuff about me being a communist.
2: But you are dealing with the government now.
0: I'm going to see the immigration people tomorrow. I should have done this a long time ago. I know God will help me. God did help me, and within a year I became an American citizen. That same year, God gave us another daughter. We moved to California and became very active in our church and shared our testimony with thousands of people over the years. In 1972, Jenny and I celebrated our 50th wedding anniversary, made possible by the Lord Jesus, who said, "I am the Good Shepherd. The Good Shepherd giveth his life for the sheep."
3: John died on April 12, 1975, while waiting to speak at a couple's banquet. His appointment calendar was always full, but providentially, there were no dates booked beyond April 12th. Jenny continued to serve the Lord until her death on June 7th, 1990. Listening friend, the life-changing love of the Savior is for you too. If you'd like to belong to Him, all you have to do is ask. Believe in your heart that His death on the cross covers your sin and ask Him into your heart and life right now. He's always listening. Romans chapter 10, verse 10 assures us, "For with the heart man believeth unto righteousness, and with the mouth confession is made unto salvation."
4: 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So until next time, unless our Lord returns before then, the doors to Pacific Garden Mission are open night and day. 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

0: Have you ever tried to talk God out of something? Maybe he's given you something to do that you think is impossible. In your mind, you list out all the reasons it can't be done and why someone else should do it instead. Welcome to Through the Bible. If you can relate to that situation, then you'll identify with Moses. God told him to lead his people out of Egypt and out of slavery, and all Moses had was objections. And we'll hear these and maybe learn something about our own impossible tasks as we study Exodus chapter 4 together. So welcome aboard the Bible bus, find a good seat, and open your Bible. And I'll kick things off with this letter from a fellow listener named Bruce. He writes this: I've been an utter failure at reading through the Bible in 1 year. I've tried and failed many times, but when I started riding the Bible bus at the Hebrew stop, back just before COVID, all things changed. Dr. McGee helped me read through to Revelation in 5 years, so I kept writing and reading Genesis, Matthew, Exodus, all the way to Revelation again. What a wonderful book the Lord has given us. I'm still writing and reading because it is a living book, and I learn more each time I read it. Dr. McGee has encouraged me to read the Word for myself, and he helped me understand what I was reading. Well, Bruce, it's so great to hear from you, and I'll keep saving you a seat. And then here's a quick note. This is from Charles and Carolyn. They share this. This is our third trip, and each time the windows on the Bible bus seem to get bigger. As with any journey through the Word, if you sit on the other side, you discover something new. And what about you? Whether it's maybe your first trip, your fifth, your tenth trip going through the Bible with us, what new things is God teaching you? You know, we'd love to hear about it. Send us a note in the feedback section of our app or email us at BibleBus@ttb.org or write to Box 7100, Pasadena, California, 91109. In Canada, Box 25325, London, Ontario, N6C, 6B1. Let's pray. Father, thank you for your word that's always living. Thank you that no matter how many times we come to it, you continue to open our eyes and teach us more about who you are. Lord, give us hearts that are eager to listen and ready to follow you. In Jesus' name, amen. Turn to Exodus 4 as we go through the Bible with Dr. J. Vernon McGee.
1: Now God has called Moses to go and deliver the children of Israel out of Egypt. And God has trained him 40 years out on the desert. And at the burning bush, God issued his commission to him. But now this man who was so eager and ran ahead of God before, he's reluctant now to accept the office, and he raises several objections. One objection was he said that he didn't think the people of Israel would receive him. How would he know they had received him? And then we find out that he actually has really two more objections, and they're real objections, by the way, as this one is, as far as he's concerned. So God puts into that rod, when it's used according to the will of God, in the hand of a man that's yielded to God, it will become his badge of authority. And I believe that a man today, any man that will take the word of God and preach it as the Spirit of God leads him, without any bias or prejudice, I'm confident that God will bless that to the hearts of those that hear. Therefore, we saw that that rod could be an instrument of Satan. It could become a serpent. But when Moses would take it, would return and become a rod. You will note also now that God gives him another assurance, and it is an important lesson for him as he assumes this great responsibility. And I'm reading now verse 6 of the 4th chapter of Exodus. And the Lord said furthermore unto him, Put now thine hand into thy bosom. And he put his hand into his bosom, and when he took it out, behold, his hand was leprous as snow. And he said, Put thine hand into thy bosom again. He put his hand into his bosom again and plucked it out of his bosom. Behold, it was turned again as his other flesh. And it shall come to pass, if they'll not believe thee, neither hearken to the voice of the first sign, that they will believe the voice of the latter sign. The great message that is here, of course, is one that is for Moses in particular. The bosom speaks of his inner life, we would say today, the heart, out of the heart proceed the issues of life. Then this man puts his hand in there. In other words, the hand will do what's in the heart. Now, you see, God first of all wanted to get that rod in the hand of a man yielded to him. But he wants that hand now in accord with the heart of the man. The heart must be in this, because ultimately a man will do what's in his heart. That which is in the heart will come out. Out of the heart come the issues of life. The Lord Jesus himself, you remember, made this statement concerning, he says, a good tree brings forth good fruit, and an evil tree brings forth evil fruit. And then he went on to say that it's the heart. That is the place where the issues of life are settled, and that becomes actually all important, by the way. And so we find that he makes that very clear to us today. Let me just read a verse in this connection. The Lord Jesus said in Luke 6:45, a good man out of the good treasure of his heart bringeth forth that which is good. An evil man out of the evil treasure of his heart bringeth forth that which is evil. For out of the abundance of the heart his mouth speaketh. And so now what God is saying to this man Moses, that I want your heart and your hand. And friends, I want to make this very clear. God today is putting it on the same kind of basis. God doesn't want your money, and he doesn't want what you do. He wants you. And if he gets you, then he'll have the rest. And he's saying to Moses, Moses, that hand, you put it in the bosom, it comes out as leprosy. You put it in again, it'll come out clean. Now, out of that heart will come ultimately what you are. In other words, I want that rod in the hand of a man that is yielded to me, and I want that hand to move because his heart is moving the same way, which ultimately means I want his heart yielded to me. That's a great lesson, and it was a lesson for Moses. It'll be for the children of Israel, and it's for us today. Now you read in verse 10, Moses said unto the Lord, O my Lord, I'm not eloquent, neither heretofore nor since thou hast spoken unto thy servant, but I am slow of speech and of a slow tongue. Well, the thing is that Moses puts up another objection. Moses said, I'm not an eloquent speaker. You need an eloquent speaker here. Well, the thing is, again, he's making an excuse. Moses was able, I noticed, to speak when it was time to speak, and he seems to have done a very good job of it. But you notice that now he feels his inadequacy, and that is perfectly all right, but it's also now the time has come for action, and God wants him to move. Notice verse 11, and the Lord said unto him, who hath made man's mouth? Or who maketh the dumb or deaf or the seeing or the blind? Have not I the Lord? Now therefore go, and I will be with thy mouth and teach thee what thou shalt say. In other words, what he's saying again is, Moses, not only I want that hand, but I want your mouth also. And if I have it, you'll say what I want you to say. And that, again, is very important. Out of the heart proceed issues of life. And what is in the well of the heart will come up through the bucket of the mouth. You see, God wanted his heart. Then God could have that man speak what he wanted to. But Moses puts this up as an objection. And he said, O my Lord, send, I pray thee, by the hand of him whom thou wilt send. For Moses is trying to get a substitute here. And the anger of the Lord was kindled against Moses, and he said, is not Aaron the Levite thy brother? I know that he can speak well. And also, behold, he cometh forth to meet thee, and when he seeth thee, he'll be glad in his heart. And thou shalt speak unto him, and put words in his mouth, and I will be with thy mouth and with his mouth, and will teach you what ye shall do. And he shall be thy spokesman unto the people, and he shall be, even he shall be to thee instead of a mouth, and thou shalt be to him instead of God. In other words, this man, Aaron, his brother, will be his spokesman. and God will use Aaron. But this was a great mistake of Moses. You see, God didn't want a divided command. And you will find out that it caused problems as they went along through the wilderness. We'll discover that when we get over in the book of Numbers. And we're going to discover that when this man made a golden calf, you'll recall. That was a terrible blunder that this man, Aaron, made. Now, you see, it came as a result of a divided command. God didn't need Aaron. All he needed was Moses. But you see, Moses' reluctance. Now, there are two things here. One is, we need to recognize our weakness. But when God calls us, we ought to move out. This man, Moses, you see, is so reluctant, holding back, that God had to put another man with him. And that was not good. And thou shalt take this rod in thine hand, wherewith thou shalt do signs. And Moses went and returned to Jethro, his father-in-law, and said unto him, Let me go, I pray thee, and return unto my brethren, which are in Egypt, and see whether they be yet alive. And Jethro said unto Moses, Go in peace. Moses certainly got along well with his father-in-law. But frankly, we still have the question here about Mrs. Moses, about his wife here. And you'll recall that I said we would return to this subject, and I raised some questions about Moses' home life before. Well, we're going to get a little added detail here. Let me read, beginning verse 19. The Lord said unto Moses in Midian, Go, return into Egypt, for all the men are dead which sought thy life. Now, you see, there is a new Pharaoh in Egypt, the one that actually would have been his father by adoption, is now dead, and so he can return back to the land of Egypt. And Moses took his wife and his sons and set them upon an ass, and he returned to the land of Egypt. And Moses took the rod of God in his hand. And the Lord said unto Moses, When thou goest to return into Egypt, see that thou do all those wonders before Pharaoh, which I have put in thine hand, but I will harden his heart, and he shall not let the people go. Now, God says here he'll harden his heart, and that's always presented a problem. Now, in view of the fact that when we get to the plagues, we come to that again, I trust that you'll permit me to wait until we get there before I go into that, because that does have, I think, a very satisfactory solution. I'm reading at verse 22. And thou shalt say unto Pharaoh, Thus saith the Lord God, Israel is my son, even my firstborn. And I say unto thee, Let my son go, that he may serve me. And if thou refuse to let him go, behold, I'll slay thy son, even thy firstborn. Now, you see how God was lenient with Pharaoh and with the Egyptians. When he went down, he didn't put it on this basis immediately. He told Pharaoh at the very beginning, he said, Either you let my son Israel go, or I'll slay your son. But you see, there were many plagues that came in between. In other words, God gave Pharaoh an opportunity to save his own son, but he didn't avail himself of that. And now I read verse 24, It came to pass, by the way, in the inn, that the Lord met him and sought to kill him. Now, this is a strange verse, but this reveals now the third real big objection, and this is Moses' neglect of the most important rite, which was circumcision, which was the seal of the covenant God had made at the beginning with Abraham, and it was very important. Now, notice this little incident here. Then Zipporah took a sharp stone and cut off the foreskin of her son and cast it at his feet and said, Surely a bloody husband art thou to me. So he let him go. Then she said, A bloody husband thou art because of the circumcision. That's an incident that is very difficult, I grant you, to look at. Now let's come back and look here in these few moments that are left to us at the home life of Moses. I'd like for you to meet now Mr. and Mrs. Moses. We have, first of all, the romance of Moses and this daughter of the priest of Midian. We saw that he had to flee from Egypt. He's a fugitive from Egypt, and he went here to Midian, and the Midianites, remember, were the offspring of Abraham. You see, when Abraham married Keturah, why, Midian was one of the offspring. That means they were monotheistic in their worship, and I believe that Moses was more at home in Midian than he was in Egypt, because you see, his mother had trained him in Egypt about their background, and now he meets a people who are monotheistic. That means they worship one God. They were not idolaters. And it was in Asia where he'd gone out in the Sinaitic Peninsula. It was a desert wasteland. Now, this priest of Midian had these seven daughters, and he really had a job on his hands getting rid of them. And Moses and the priest of Midian became very close friends, as we have learned. And here, notice, he just let him go, let him return back to the land of Egypt. In other words, he didn't attempt to hinder him in any way. Now, the one that he had married was Zipporah, that is, the daughter of the priest of Midian that Moses had married. Her name was Zipporah, and that sounds like a modern gadget to take the place of buttons, by the way. Actually, as we've said before, it means sparrow, or really birdie, a little bird, birdie. May I say to you that here you have the first lady bird, and this was the wife of Moses. The word, though, means a little birdie, not an old bird or an old crow or something like that. The same thing's true. You call a little girl, you call her a kitten. When she gets old, you better not call her an old cat. You'll be in trouble. And I think Zipporah must have been her father's favorite with this name. He called her Birdie. It was a pet name. Now, God bless this home of Moses at the beginning. The boy that was born there was Gershom, the firstborn. And that means a stranger. Moses was a stranger in that land. And now he has a home there. And Moses gets a bride while rejected by his brethren, and Christ got a bride, or he's getting a bride while being rejected by the world. We saw the same thing was true of Joseph. You see, these are glorious portraits we have in the Word of God. Now, if this were the entire record, well, I'd have to conclude that everything was proceeding nicely in the home of Moses. But now, will you notice that I've just read to you the redemption and regeneration of Zipporah. God called Moses at the burning bush, and so now he must return to Egypt. Pharaoh's dead. Moses starts his journey to Egypt. And then this strange thing, God attempted to kill him. Why? Well, circumcision was the badge and the seal of the covenant with Abraham, and it was to teach them they would have no confidence in the flesh. The flesh should be cut away. Their confidence is to be in God. And that was the thing that was true of Abraham. Abraham believed God, and it was counted to him for righteousness. And we find Isaac and Jacob had followed along in the same way, and the same ritual. Circumcision was the badge of it. And so it was an act of faith for them to perform that rite. And we're told today, to as many as received him, to them gave he the right to become sons of God. That was the evidence that they were sons of Abraham. That's an evidence of their faith. Now, apparently, Zipporah had resisted this ordinance. Moses had neglected this right. Perhaps he forgot it, didn't think it was important, did not want to precipitate a marital rift. After all, Zipporah didn't want it done. Zipporah's monotheistic. But she thought probably this was a foolish and bloody thing to do. In fact, she says that here. She's not atheistic. She's just resisting the ordinance of God. And Moses didn't make an issue of it. Moses could stand up against Pharaoh, but he couldn't stand up against his wife. Moses could oppose Israel when they were wrong, but he didn't oppose his wife when she is wrong. Moses lay hold of God in prayer, but he couldn't persuade his wife. Moses apparently thought that he would get by with it. He'd just slide along, take it easy. And I think Christian workers sometimes get in that position. Preachers and missionaries and Christian workers sometimes neglect their own home while they're out trying to fix up everybody else's. Well, God intervened here with Moses, and he waylaid him, and he revealed the seriousness of the situation. And friends, there's a real danger when husband and wife do not agree completely in spiritual matters. That's the reason Scripture warns against believers and unbelievers marrying. That the very beginning we saw the sons of God looked on the daughters of men, and it's not good. And mixed marriages, they just don't somehow or another work out. And Zipporah was the one who performed the rite to save Moses' life. I think God would have slain Moses. And it was, therefore, on her part, an act of faith. She came under the covenant of Abraham and claimed the promises. This is redemption of blood, no confidence in the flesh. Now, a little later on, we're going to find that Moses' father-in-law brought Zipporah to him, and you have the reconciliation of the two. I'm of the opinion that at this particular point, we know she started out with Moses, and I think when they got to Egypt, that Moses, when he saw the problem and the difficulty, he probably sent her back home to be with her father. And then her father, later on, we'll see that when we get to the 18th chapter of Exodus, he brings her after they're out on the wilderness march. Now let me leave that and conclude this chapter at verse 27. And the Lord said to Aaron, go into the wilderness to meet Moses. And he went and met him in the Mount of God and kissed him. And Moses told Aaron all the words of the Lord who had sent him and all the signs which he'd commanded him. And Moses and Aaron went and gathered together all the elders of the children of Israel. And Aaron spake all the words which the Lord had spoken unto Moses, and did the signs in the sight of the people. And the people believed. And when they heard that the Lord had visited the children of Israel, and that he looked upon their affliction, then they bowed their heads and worshiped. And this is a great scene that we have here, a great worship scene of these people now turning in faith to God. And it will be on this basis now that God's going to lead them out of the land of Egypt. Now, at chapter 5 that we come to, we see the contest with Pharaoh begins now in chapter 5 through 11, and we have 9 plagues that are leveled against the idolatry of Egypt, and it's actually a battle of the gods. Next time we'll get into that. Here again is another one of those remarkable things in this book. So let me read chapter 5, verse 1. And afterward Moses and Aaron went in and told Pharaoh, thus saith the Lord God of Israel, let my people go, that they may hold a feast unto me in the wilderness. You see, this is to be the first step. This is to, as it were, to soften old Pharaoh up. And Pharaoh said, who is the Lord that I should obey his voice to let Israel go? I know not the Lord, neither will I let Israel go. I believe that this expression, let my people go, has been made famous in a picture. I wish that we could make the other question famous, who is the Lord? And that's the best question of all today, because you'll have to know him before there can be any deliverance for the people. Until next time, may God richly bless you, my beloved.
0: Dr. McGee called it the best question of the day. 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And when you get in touch, would you let us know how you hop aboard the Bible bus? 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So thanks in advance for that. I'm Steve Schwetz, and I sure hope that you'll come along next time as we continue to make our way through the Bible.

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3: 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On the other hand, John 8:44 says that the devil is what? 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
8: It's 87 and mostly cloudy. Wind is from the south-southeast at 10 to 15 miles per hour. Tonight, thunderstorms with a low in the low 80s. Then tomorrow, thunderstorms with a high in the low 90s. Tomorrow night, thunderstorms with a low in the upper 70s. It's 87 and mostly cloudy.

0: salvation was so marvelous a reality that even the Old Testament prophets spent their time trying to understand its wonders. That's how great it is. That's how wonderful it is. Of all the things they might have searched out, this was what they chose to search out.
1: Welcome to Grace to You with John MacArthur on the KHCB Network. The stories told of King Christian, ruler of Denmark, as he stood at a corner waiting for a trolley car, two little girls suddenly ran across the tracks, not realizing that a trolley was bearing down on that very spot. Onlookers were horrified, but the king leaped out, pulled the children to safety just in time. Moments later, the girls proudly proclaimed that they had been saved from death by the king. Well, when you think of your salvation from sin, do you see yourself in a similar way as being rescued from judgment by the King of the universe? Today, John MacArthur helps you praise God for your salvation, your rescue from the crushing, eternal punishment for sin. John calls his study Our Great Salvation. And here's John with today's lesson.
0: We're going to be looking now to 1 Peter in our study. We come to verses 10 to 12 as he begins really opening up his heart in this wonderful epistle. And if I were to give a title to these three brief verses, I would call them The Greatness of Our Salvation. That seems to me to be his theme, the greatness of our salvation. Beginning in verse 10, Peter writes, "As to this salvation, the prophets who prophesied of the grace that would come to you made careful search and inquiry, seeking to know what person or time the Spirit of Christ within them was indicating as he predicted the sufferings of Christ and the glories to follow. It was revealed to them that they were not serving themselves, but you, in these things which now have been announced to you through those who preached the gospel to you by the Holy Spirit sent from heaven, things into which angels long to look." Peter wants to call his readers and us to remember the greatness of our salvation, to worship God, to adore God, to thank God for the privilege of being so favored as to have been saved eternally. He has already mentioned back in verses 3 and 4, you might look at it, that we have a living hope through the resurrection of Christ from the dead, which provides for us an inheritance that is imperishable, undefiled, unfading, and permanently reserved for us in heaven. And that should be the greatest source of joy in the midst of our sufferings. No matter how bad it gets, verse 8 says, "We should greatly rejoice with joy inexpressible and full of glory because we know we will obtain the salvation of our souls." This is a good reminder. No matter what happens in life, we focus on salvation. When everything in life isn't the way we would like it, we go back to this point, the blessedness of our eternal salvation. That's his theme. Now, in these three verses, you're going to find this fascinating. He approaches the greatness of salvation or the blessedness of salvation in a most unusual way. Rather than looking, and mark this because you'll need to get this or you'll miss the intent of the passage. Rather than looking at salvation's greatness through the eyes of the recipient, he looks at the greatness of salvation through the eyes of the agents who brought it. He doesn't look at the greatness of salvation from our viewpoint, but from the viewpoint of four very key persons. One, Old Testament prophets who proclaimed the message. Two, the Holy Spirit who inspired the message. Three, the New Testament apostles who were the gospel preachers. And four, the angels. And he demonstrates the greatness of salvation by how the prophets viewed it, how the Spirit viewed it, how the apostles viewed it, and how the angels viewed it. What a fascinating approach. Not how we view it, but how the agents that brought that message view it. So we can say then four things to follow. Salvation was the theme of the prophet's study. It was the theme of the Spirit's inspiration. It was the theme of the apostles' testimony, and it was the theme of the angels' interest. This is so rich, so rich. The first testimony then comes from the prophets. And he begins in verse 10, as to this salvation, the salvation of our souls just mentioned, the prophets who prophesied of the grace that would come to you made careful search and inquiry, seeking to know what person or time. Stop at that point. Now he's talking about the prophets here, the Old Testament prophets. And he says, they who prophesied of the grace that would come, the salvation to come, made careful search and inquiry into those prophecies, trying to determine what person or time was involved. They literally studied their own prophetic writings to know all they could about the promised salvation. Now think of it. Of all the truth that they might have studied, why would they be so preoccupied with this? Because this is the greatest theme in the universe, the salvation that God has provided for sinners. At this particular point in time, and on this little theater called Earth, this is the greatest theme. Of all the truth that they received in their divine revelation to speak and write down, this was their passion. They wanted to understand salvation. This was the pursuit of the Old Testament prophets. Now, some of the detail. As to this salvation, he says, and there's no article here in the original text, just a general reference, prophets who prophesied from Moses to Malachi. All those Old Testament prophets who spoke for God had their gaze on salvation. They were really fascinated by the promises of salvation. You say, well, weren't they recipients of salvation? Yes. But even though they received salvation, mark this, they received it not having fully seen its accomplishment. You understand that? They received the gift of salvation without ever seeing or knowing the Savior, Jesus Christ. They received the gift of salvation without ever seeing or fully understanding all that was involved in His life and His death and His resurrection. They received a salvation, in a sense, without the full benefit of seeing the accomplishment of that salvation. But there was more to it than that, because in their prophecies, the promise of God was that this salvation to come was a salvation that would go beyond Israel to all the nations of the earth. That was the mystery of it. That was the uniqueness of it. So they knew that God had revealed a future great redemption plan, not only for Israel, but for the world, and that that redemption and deliverance would be brought by the promised Messiah, the prophet, priest, king who was to come. They knew it was future, the grace that would come, and they wanted to better understand it. They were fascinated by it. Notice that little phrase of the grace that would come. The subject of their intense study was grace. That word grace is a bigger word than salvation. Salvation speaks about the act of saving. Grace speaks about the motive, and it embraces all of God's motive behind His saving work. So grace really encompasses salvation, but is a bigger term. They were fascinated to study the grace of God, God's undeserved blessing, unearned favor, forgiving goodness toward sinners. They were fascinated to know that God had promised a salvation by grace that would embrace the world. Now, let me hasten to add, beloved, you must not think that because it says they prophesied of the grace that would come, that there was no grace in the Old Testament. That is a terrible error to make. And many people make that error, assuming that the Old Testament was all law and no grace. That is not true. God, listen to this, God by nature is gracious. Is that true? God by nature is gracious. The same God who is gracious in our age was gracious in that age because that's who he is. God is not in process, in spite of what process theology tells us. God has always been unchangeably the same and always unchangeably gracious. He was gracious in the Old Testament economy. He is gracious in the New Testament economy. God is gracious, period. And as long as there has been God, and that's eternal, and as long as there will be God, and that's eternal, he is gracious. Back in Genesis, the very first book in the Bible, Joseph lifted up his eyes, saw his brother Benjamin, his mother's son, said, "Is this your youngest brother of whom you spoke to me?" He said, "May God be gracious to you, my son." The patriarchs were fully aware of the grace of God. They knew that. In Exodus 33, you remember Moses was having a vision of God. And in verse 19, we read in that 33rd chapter, God said, I myself will make all my goodness pass before you. I will proclaim the name of the Lord before you. I will be gracious to whom I will be gracious and will show compassion on whom I will show compassion. Those are a few samples taken right out of the first two books of the Old Testament. God has always been gracious. The Psalms are replete with statements about the grace of God. The prophets knew that God was gracious. The very fact that he did not consume them in their sin was an indication of his grace. Jonah, for example, the prophet, Jonah chapter 4, prayed to the Lord, "Please, Lord, was not this what I said while I was still in my own country? Therefore, in order to forestall this, I fled to Tarshish, for I knew that thou art a gracious and compassionate God." You know why Jonah ran from God? He was afraid to preach to the Ninevites. You know why? Because he thought God would save them. And he couldn't stand the idea of Gentiles getting saved. It was repulsive to him. So he ran because he knew God was gracious. There was never any question in the Old Testament about whether God was gracious. He's always been who he is. But there was a surpassing grace to come. There was a greater grace to come than they had even seen in Nineveh or in Israel. There was a grace that went way beyond anything they had assumed. For example, Isaiah the prophet prophesied of it in chapter 45, verse 20. Listen to what Isaiah says. From the Lord, "Gather yourselves and come, draw near together, you fugitives of the nations. They have no knowledge, who carry about their wooden idol and pray to a God who cannot save. Declare and set forth your case. Indeed, let them consult together. Who has announced this from of old? Who has long since declared it? Is it not I, the Lord? And there is no other God beside me, a righteous God and a Savior." Here is Isaiah saying God is announcing he's a Savior to all the nations. "There is none except me. Turn to me and be saved, all the ends of the earth. For I am God, and there is no other. I have sworn by myself, the word has gone forth from my mouth, and righteousness will not turn back, that to me every knee will bow, and every tongue will swear allegiance. And they will say of me, only in the Lord our righteousness and strength. Men will come to him." Absolutely incredible. Isaiah is predicting that every nation will bow the knee to God, that they will enter into a salvation, a gracious salvation. They hadn't yet seen that come to pass. They knew that was tied into the Messiah. In Isaiah 55, look at the first seven verses. Listen to what Isaiah says. "Ho, everyone who thirsts, come to the waters." That's a free invitation to everyone of every nation. "And you who have no money, come buy and eat. Come buy wine and milk without money, without cost. Why do you spend money for what is not bread? Why do you follow false gods?" he's saying. and your wages for what doesn't satisfy. Listen careful to me and eat what is good and delight yourself in abundance. Incline your ear and come to me. Listen that you may live, and I'll make an everlasting covenant with you according to the faithful mercy shown to David. Behold, I've made him a witness to the peoples, the nations, a leader and a commander for the peoples. Behold, you will call a nation you do not know, and a nation which knows you not will turn to you because of the Lord your God, even the Holy One of Israel. God says everybody can come. And then he says that nations are going to come, and people who were not his people will become his people. Gentiles. Gentiles. So that's what you need to understand. The prophets were writing about a salvation grace to come that was far larger than anything they had experienced. They were writing about the Messiah, who would bring a salvation that would touch the world. Their prophecies had several basic facts. I can only just touch them lightly because of time. But when they prophesied about the Messiah and the grace of salvation, they prophesied first that the Messiah would suffer. Psalm 22 details his crucifixion. Isaiah 53 details his suffering. Secondly, they prophesied that Messiah would triumph. The Psalms that says that God will not leave his Holy One to see corruption. Psalm 2, that he would set his king on his holy hill. He would rule with a rod of iron and a scepter. Isaiah 9 said that the government would be on his shoulder and he would be the mighty God. So the prophets prophesied a Messiah that would suffer and a Messiah that would triumph. Thirdly, they prophesied a Messiah that would save. A Messiah that would save, that would bind up the brokenhearted, that would bring salvation to the ends of the earth. That is why Jesus, when he went to the synagogue in Nazareth and was given the book of the law of the Old Testament, opened it up and read right out of Isaiah chapter 61 these words. The Spirit of the Lord is on me because he's anointed me to preach the gospel to the poor. He sent me to proclaim release to the captives, recovery of sight to the blind, to set free those who are downtrodden, to proclaim the favorable year of the Lord. That's a messianic prophecy of the coming Savior who would save. And then he closed the book and he said, today the scripture is fulfilled in your hearing. So the Old Testament prophet said he will suffer, he will triumph, he will save. Perhaps as good an illustration of the content of the Old Testament prophet's message as any is given in Romans by Paul, as Paul quotes some of these prophets. Look at Romans 9. We're just going to touch very briefly on this. Romans chapter 9, verse 25. This is so good, so rich. And here, Paul is, of course, making an argument for salvation. It's a part of his whole sweeping discussion of salvation. And here he talks about the fact that the Old Testament prophets sought Gentile salvation. Verse 24 mentions that people would be called from among the Gentiles. And then it says, as he says also in Hosea, the Old Testament prophet, I will call those who were not my people, my people, and her who was not beloved, beloved. And it shall be that in the place where it was said to them, you are not my people, there they shall be called sons of the living God. Isn't that wonderful? There's Hosea the prophet predicting a grace that will come, a salvation that will embrace the Gentiles. Go to chapter 9, verse 33. It says, I lay in Zion a stone of stumbling and a rock of offense, and he who believes in him will not be disappointed. And again, the qualifying element is not a nation, not Israel, but anyone who believes. Then in chapter 10, would you please notice verse 11? And here he quotes in verse 11 out of Isaiah 28:16, whoever believes in him will not be disappointed. The same statement as at the end of chapter 9. A universal salvation for anyone who believes. Look at verse 13. Verse 13 is quoted out of Joel chapter 2. Whoever will call on the name of the Lord will be saved. And then down to verse 20. In verse 20, he is quoting out of Isaiah 65. I was found by those who sought me not. I became manifest to those who did not ask for me. And that's Gentile salvation. On the other hand, I tried all day long to reach my people, and they were disobedient and obstinate. Go to chapter 15 for a final thought. And here again, and Paul is talking about God's grace in salvation to the Gentiles, and he quotes again in verse 9 here out of the Old Testament. He says, for the Gentiles to glorify God for his mercy as it is written. And he quotes out of Psalm 18:49, therefore I will give praise to thee among the Gentiles, and I will sing to thy name. And then verse 10, again he says, rejoice, O Gentiles, with his people. That's taken from the Pentateuch, Deuteronomy 32. Moses, the prophet, said that. Then verse 12. Verse 12 comes out of Isaiah, there shall come the root of Jesse, and he who arises to rule over the Gentiles, in him shall the Gentiles hope. So you get the picture. Gentile salvation. Over in verse 21, they who had no news of him shall see, and they who have not heard shall understand. Taken again from Isaiah 52. Now notice what Paul is doing. All of those prophecies, whether it's Moses or Joel or Hosea or Isaiah, they were all predicting a grace that would come that was surpassing anything they had experienced. The Messiah would come and save not just the Jew, but the nations. And so Paul in Romans, as he writes about the salvation that has come in Christ, goes back and picks out choice prophecies and says that is now fulfilled. In Christ is the grace the prophets wrote of. But here's the point. When they wrote of it, they didn't have Romans. When they wrote of it, Christ hadn't been born or died or risen. When they wrote of it, the church had not been born. So there was not one body, Jew and Gentile, with a middle wall broken down. There was not a surpassing grace that had extended around the world. But so deep and pervasive was their desire to understand that marvelous prophecy that he says back to verse 10. The prophets made careful search and inquiry into it. They studied their own writings. They knew they were prophesying of grace that would come to you. Those little words, to you, very important. They knew they were writing about a future generation, not to them, but to someone in the future. And it was so fascinating to them to study about the Messiah, and about his suffering, and about his triumph, and about his salvation, and about the world coming to God, that they made careful search and inquiry. Those two words, I don't think we can split up their meaning and say they each mean something very distinct. They really mean the same thing. It's just enriching the idea by including two words. They diligently studied their own writings. They dug into their own writings and the writings of the other prophets to better understand salvation. If I were sitting down to write this little section on the greatness of salvation, I would never have approached it this way. I probably would have talked about the fact that salvation is great because of the great God who gave it. Salvation is great because of the great Savior who purchased it. Salvation is great because of the great difference, change, dramatic alteration, and so forth in life that it produces. I would have focused on God's plan, Christ's work, the transformation of a person's life, and thereby demonstrated the greatness of salvation, but the Holy Spirit doesn't do that. Salvation was so marvelous a reality that even the Old Testament prophets

0: That's for every believer today. Here were some of John's thoughts on that.
1: Searching the scriptures diligently and carefully is the greatest endeavor a believer can be engaged in. It holds the highest joys, the greatest thrills, the deepest pleasures. That's why the psalmist said, the scripture is sweeter than honey from the honeycomb, more to be desired than gold, yes, than fine gold. That's why David said, oh, how I love your law. It is my delight. Can I encourage you to be a student of the Bible? If you haven't really dug down deep, let me suggest, since we're in 1 Peter, order a copy of the commentary that I've written on 1 Peter. That's a full commentary on every word, every phrase, every verse in 1 Peter. Dig down and see the joy that will come to you as you take in this divine revelation. My guess is, if you order the commentary in 1 Peter and go through it, you'll want more. And let me encourage you as well, if you don't have a copy of the MacArthur Study Bible, get a hold of one of those. 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We have them in hardback and leather, the NAS translation, the ESV, the New King James, whichever one you prefer. Get a study Bible that has 25,000 footnotes that will explain the meaning of Scripture and begin to enter into the joy that comes from that experience.
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0: When life feels loud, God's Word still whispers the truth. Right now, draw closer with a KHCB Verse of the Week from Nahum 1, verse 7. The Lord is good, a stronghold in the day of trouble, and He knoweth them that trust in Him. Carry this verse with you this week. 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
1: It's 85 and mostly cloudy. Wind is from the south-southeast at 10 to 15 miles per hour. Tonight, thunderstorms with a low in the low 80s. Then tomorrow, thunderstorms with a high in the low 90s. Tomorrow night, thunderstorms with a low in the upper 70s. It's 85 and mostly cloudy.

0: this is Max MacLean. God's wrath against the forces of evil grows more intense. Listen to the Bible from Revelation 16. The fourth angel poured out his bowl on the sun, and the sun was given power to scorch people with fire. They were seared by the intense heat, and they cursed the name of God who had control over these plagues. But they refused to repent and glorify him. The fifth angel poured out his bowl on the throne of the beast, and his kingdom was plunged into darkness. Men gnawed their tongues in agony and cursed the God of heaven because of their pains and their sores. But they refused to repent of what they had done. The sixth angel poured out his bowl on the great river Euphrates, and its water was dried up to prepare the way for the kings from the east. Then I saw three evil spirits that looked like frogs. They came out of the mouth of the dragon, out of the mouth of the beast, and out of the mouth of the false prophet. They are spirits of demons performing miraculous signs, and they go out to the kings of the whole world to gather them for the battle on the great day of God Almighty. Behold, I come like a thief. Blessed is he who stays awake and keeps his clothes with him, so that he may not go naked and be shamefully exposed. Then they gathered the kings together to the place that in Hebrew is called Armageddon. The seventh angel poured out his bowl into the air, and out of the temple came a loud voice from the throne saying, "It is done." Then there came flashes of lightning, rumblings, peals of thunder, and a severe earthquake. No earthquake like it has ever occurred since man has been on earth. So tremendous was the quake. The great city split into three parts, and the cities of the nations collapsed. God remembered Babylon the Great and gave her the cup filled with the wine of the fury of his wrath. Every island fled away, and the mountains could not be found. From the sky, huge hailstones of about 100 pounds each fell upon men, and they cursed God on account of the plague of hail because the plague was so terrible. From Revelation 16. Listen to the Bible. It's great for the soul.
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1: 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Here's Josh Moody.
0: Jesus is saying that no one can even see, meaning enter, the kingdom of God unless they receive the new birth or are born again. We're so used to this language of being born again, it carries with it certain associations. For instance, we think of political associations. We think of denominational associations. Now, what does this being born again mean? It does not mean adopting certain political opinions or belonging to a particular denomination any more than being a born person means those things. All people are born by definition. All real Christians are born again by definition.
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0: Hello, friends, and welcome once again to Sincerely Yours Time. A couple of notes from Houston listeners to share with you today. This listener says, may the Lord continue to bless and protect this network. Well, thank you, and thanks for your donation to the ministry. Another Houston listener writes, thank you, KHCB, for spreading the gospel of Jesus Christ in the songs of praise. You keep him close by. God bless you. Well, God bless you, and thanks for standing with us, friends. We do appreciate your financial support. What a great finish to the month of August. I'll have a financial update for you here in just a few moments. If you would like to write to us, I'd like to encourage you to do that today. Now, I did meet a friend last week who said she's not a writer, and then she went on to tell me a lot of things that she enjoyed about the ministry, but she emphasized the fact that she's not a writer, and I understand that. But I don't always get a chance to meet all of you face-to-face, and so if you'd like to drop us an email or a letter, card, note, we would certainly appreciate hearing from you. Our email address is email@khcb.org, or you can send something to the street address, 2424 South Boulevard, Houston, Texas, 77098. And if you're not a writer like this friend that I mentioned, we'll just look forward to seeing you at the next KHCB event. How about that? I attended the visitation of a longtime friend of KHCB this week. We are so grateful for Mark and for the many ways that God used him and his partnership with this radio ministry. I know that he is home with his Savior right now. We are praying for his family during this season, but grateful for his life and for his ministry and for his friendship with KHCB. Quite frankly, after just being here at KHCB for a couple of years, I still feel like I'm getting to know a lot of the friends who have been a part of this ministry for so many decades. How grateful we are for each of you. Thank you for standing with us. Whether you support us financially, whether you pray for us regularly, you are an envelope stuffer, or whatever your contribution may have been here with KHCB through the years, we are grateful for you, friends. Let's take a look now at our daily financial report, a report of the Lord's faithfulness to the ministry. $14,101 received for the ministry today. And again, that will be credited towards the month of August. $25 received for the Pete Steigerwald Legacy Fund. We used some of that funding last year to buy a brand new generator here for our headquarters on South Boulevard. Grateful for that investment, especially with the weather forecast looking the way it does this week here in Houston. Grateful for your support of the Pete Steigerwald Legacy Fund. $230,842 is now our total for the month of August. Our monthly budget is $350,000, so that means that we are $119,158 shy of the budget goal for the month of August. We'll continue to keep you up to date here in these early days of September. David will tell us when we close the book on August, and I'll have that total for you. But we are so grateful for your prayers and faithful financial support. Until the next time we get together, may the Lord bless you and keep you. 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
2: It's 85 and mostly cloudy. Wind is from the southeast at 5 to 10 miles per hour. Tonight, thunderstorms with a low in the low 80s. Then tomorrow, thunderstorms with a high in the low 90s. Tomorrow night, thunderstorms with a low in the upper 70s. It's 85 and mostly cloudy.

As I was walking toward our office building the other day, I noticed a young man approaching me on the sidewalk. As we came nearer, he sort of walked over to me and he asked the question, "Hey, pal, you got a light?" This is Night Sounds. I'm Bill Pierce, and I welcome you to these next few moments together. You know, it's been a long time since anyone asked me if I had a light. I guess with the campaign against smoking, the gradual downturn in numbers of smokers, you don't hear that much anymore. But it sort of generated a bit of momentum in my thinking. Tonight I've decided to call our time together. Got a light? Light is something we can share. Almost sounds like a children's Sunday school phrase, but there's more maturity and significance in it than we might think. Our program tonight, with the title Got a Light, leads me to select music with the word light and perhaps shine. So, what do you say we get right to it?

young people's group with the title Free Spirit, singing about light shining on you. I like that. Hope didn't jostle you out of bed or anything. Now and then we'll bring in a little bit of zing to our musical preparation. And since the program got a light is at hand, I thought it might be in point to bring something like that to you. Now we'll calm down just a little bit, okay? And get into the usual night sounds fair. As we look around us tonight, there's a lot of darkness. I don't mean just outside because of the time of night. But it's easy to become discouraged as we consider how the darkness of depravity has encroached on what little righteous thinking continues to exist in our society. When the Bible admonishes, "Let your light so shine before men that they might see your good works and glorify your Father which is in heaven." This is a commission, a mandate upon any Christian who is concerned. Light is a very important commodity. God did not create darkness. He broke through the darkness and he said, "Let there be light." And the Bible tells us that anyone who is a Christian, a believer in Jesus Christ, has the mind of the Lord Jesus. 1 Corinthians chapter 2 informs us of this. But so many of us inadvertently forfeit that tremendous privilege when we allow our minds to play in the gutter, when we get derailed and sidetracked. And by failing to travel the high road that comes by appropriating the mind of Christ, we instead drift downward. As we think of light tonight, it's possible to challenge the darkness. In a very real way, the challenge we face is exactly the same as it was when Jesus walked among us 2,000 years ago. He told us to be the light of the world. That light has to come from within us, from our very core. And only by appropriating his mind will we be able to generate a genuine, life-changing light. What do you think your light is? What is mine? It's not that we have to go with some huge beam and strike out and bludgeon people with our light. We merely let it shine. To have any impact, our light must be overpowering and blinding. Yet, the effect of a beam of light lies in more than its brightness. It assumes awesome proportions when it exists at all. A candle can light up a cavernous room by simply being there. Even the tiniest light challenges the darkness, and it gives hope where there was none. It's difficult to determine exactly what our light might be, collectively or individually. But as Jesus said, "I am the light of the world. He who follows me shall not walk in darkness, but shall have the light of life." As we follow him, I believe we will take on his radiance. Even as Moses, when he went to the mount to meet with God, came down, and his light shone, his face was radiant. People were in awe of him. He had met with God. There's something about inner light that's intriguing. We can't pinpoint it. It's no particular color. It may highlight something. Where I live, I have a painting on the wall, and I have a small accent light on the floor shining up to it through the leaves of a potted plant.
The light isn't very bright. It's only about 25 watts at most. But it accents what's already there. Paralleling this, it seems that we are to be accents of Christ's light. We can allow our light to penetrate the darkness by an attitude, by a response or reaction, even by a non-verbal gesture, the way we meet people, the way we sit, the way we listen, the manner in which we interact with them can be light. If you're in conversation with someone and you're listening to them, it might even help if you lean toward them and look directly at them. Listen with your eyes, in addition to your ears, with a third ear of compassion, empathy, and understanding. This is one way to allow light to penetrate. Years ago, there was a little gospel song written that we used to sing as children. I wouldn't be surprised that many of you haven't heard this. It's entitled Brighten the Corner Where You Are. And in a rather childlike way, it repeats what we've been talking about. We have the twin pianos here of Anita Kerr and Kurt Kaiser, as they, in their erudite way, treat the little children's song, Brighten the Corner Where You Are. So, with that simplistic way, it sort of gets through to us that we can have a part in this brightening process.

Anita Kerr and Kurt Kaiser playing pianos right in the corner where you are. Well, we're about halfway through our program format tonight, and the title of our time together is, in the form of a question, Got a Light? And of course the answer is yes. Potentially we all have lights that we can share. Sometimes in New Year's services, at the conclusion, the people will gather around the sanctuary. One will light a candle, and it will be shared. The other will light another one, and then they will continue down the line until all are holding lights. And it all began with one small flickering flame. The overtones are tremendous here. It's very simple, yet sometimes the simple things are the most profound. One of the ways we at Night Sounds attempt to continue to shine our light is through this program that you're hearing right now. In addition, the recorded music. This is not a commercial, but it's another way of spreading the light. Through music, we've already heard one of the songs, Let My Light Shine, and Brighten the Corner Where You Are. Through the Night Sounds treasury of recorded CDs, we continue to spread and shine the light. If you'd like information or would be interested in receiving a catalog of the various titles, please let us know. Night Sounds is a not-for-profit organization. We're not here to hawk anything, but to prayerfully depend upon God's provision through His people. We're not here to solicit. We're here to minister. And through the kindness and facilities of this radio station you're listening to right now, we're able to do this. And you might even spread some light their way by writing to them, the station you're listening to. Thank them. Let them know how you appreciate their faithfulness day after day, night after night, most of them 24 hours a day, shining the light in a dark world. If you care to correspond with us, our mailing address is Night Sounds, Wheaton, Illinois, 60189. Tonight's program, Got a Light, finds us in the middle of a dark world. There are so many examples of the darkness that could really easily match what existed in Sodom and Gomorrah. We've watched the movie industry change its X rating to an innocuous NC-17 so that a filmmaker can promote as legitimate a picture celebrating sexual promiscuity and lesbianism. How do Christians respond? How should we? How do we ignite our lights? Do we battle to protect the tattered remnants of public morality? Do we secede from the world, isolating ourselves? Do we pray for God's condemnation of this society? Or do we sit back and do nothing? It's so easy to put on a mantle of holiness or respectability or religiosity or whatever in church. But many of us adopt the world's secular mindset during the rest of the week. It's so easy, so subtle. Let your lights so shine before others. And again, by simply being there, the tiniest light challenges the darkness. There's something we can do to hold up our lights so that others may see the light, come toward it, and be ignited too. In an editorial in a recent edition of Moody Monthly magazine, we read these words: today's decadent world holds many parallels to the climate of the Roman Empire of Jesus' day. The world then was certainly a dark, imposing place under the rule of people whose conduct was rampantly immoral. But in that bleak time, the light of a special star in the heavens signaled the birth of the King of the Jews to the wise men. That star's appearance in the dark of night
brought them to Jerusalem to worship the baby Jesus. And penetrating the sky's black curtain, that starlight acted like a magnet to draw those people to the true light of the world. Jesus, who said, "Follow me." He didn't tell those disciples everywhere they were going, what was going to happen to them, what a day would bring forth. He merely said, "Follow me." And as we follow the light, we ourselves become illuminated. Got a light? You certainly do. We hear of it, we read of it, we sense it. Some even sing about it.

The psalmist said, "Thy word is a light unto my path." If we expect to be guided and not stumble in the darkness, we need the light of the world. We have a call to action, to oppose the darkness any way we can. Living as light to the world requires us to consider just how our conduct will attract, not simply judge or repel. The glow has to be within us, placed there by the Savior whom we serve. As we think of music with the text of light, I can hardly resist using at least a portion of this great classic as we close tonight. The Lord is my light and my salvation.

0: What a beautiful, dynamic way to close our time together tonight as we've considered the question, got a light? Almost seems ridiculous, doesn't it? Of course we have a light. It's not our light, it's the light of the world. And we're called upon to be bearers of that light. Maybe it's just a little flickering candle that you're holding, or a great searchlight. But the Lord has given each one of us the possibility, the capability, of holding high our lights in a dark world. Thank you, Lord God, for helping us in our weakness to bear the light. May we touch your illumination by your Spirit, then be ignited, be illuminated, be detonated in the darkness of this world system. Lord, we need you to bring this about. But we know that we can do it through your strength. Touch that one who is hurting tonight, who feels the pain, who seems hopeless, and illuminate him or her, that we might shine forth as lights in the world. Thank you for this. In Jesus' name, amen. Thank you for joining me tonight. Until next time, then, a great day to you tomorrow, and a pleasant good night.
1: One verse, one moment. God speaking into your day. Here's the KHCB verse of the week. From Nahum 1, verse 7. The Lord is good, a stronghold in the day of trouble, and he knoweth them that trust in him. Carry this verse with you this week. We're KHCB, helping you draw closer to the heart of Jesus Christ.

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1: Do you ever feel like no matter how much you long to obey God's word, you just feel lost? You're not alone. In Psalm 119, after 175 verses of extolling the greatness of God's word and praying for God's help to obey, the psalmist says in the final verse, "I have gone astray like a lost sheep. 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If you feel lost, here is a word to the wise. 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God finds all those who seek him in his word. In Christ, he guarantees you will be found.
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1: It's 84 and clear. Wind is from the southeast at 5 to 10 miles per hour. Tonight, thunderstorms with a low in the low 80s. Then tomorrow, thunderstorms with a high in the low 90s. Tomorrow night, thunderstorms with a low in the upper 70s. It's 84 and clear.

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1: When it comes to courage, you can't chart it, you can't put it on a line graph, you can't measure its specific density. When it's displayed, a person is a hero. When it's missing, we call them cowards. Eddie Rickenbacker was a man who knew about courage. In World War I, he was responsible for downing 26 planes. Rickenbacker said, "Courage is doing what you were afraid to do. There can be no courage unless you're scared." Someone defined courage saying, "Courage is fear that is prayed." Certainly, courage involves what you do. One of our modern heroes of medicine is Dr. Werner Forssmann. In 1929, Forssmann, age 25, was a medical student. He was tantalized by the fact it was impossible to treat certain heart conditions because in those days, doctors knew practically nothing about the inside of the human heart. People constantly died, condemned to their deaths, because doctors knew so little about the heart. Forssmann had an idea. He thought his idea might be the answer. He went to his professors and shared the proposal with them. They were horrified and expressly forbade his experiment. He was convinced, however, that he was right, and he had the courage to become his own guinea pig. He cut a vein and worked a tiny rubber tube up his arm to his shoulder, then down to his heart. He then walked into the x-ray room and x-rayed himself to be sure the tube had arrived in his heart. That bold act was the beginning of cardiac catheterization, a technique that has enabled surgeons to x-ray the heart, measuring vessels in the heart and correct defects. Forssmann demonstrated that courage involves action. In the realm of the spiritual, just the same, courage is action. Look at Abraham, who left Ur of the Chaldees with only the promise that God would lead him. Courage is what old Elijah had when he stormed into the presence of the king and said, "As the Lord God of Israel lives, whom I serve, there will be neither dew nor rain in the next few years." Wow. Courage is what Daniel displayed when he went into his home, threw back the windows, and prayed 3 times a day, even though the king had passed a law forbidding prayer. Courage is what old Jonah had when he walked into the city of Nineveh, a city of perhaps 500,000 people, and announced God would destroy the city in 40 days. Whether it is medicine, history, or scripture, people who have accomplished something have been individuals who were courageous, who acted in the face of danger, and accomplished what they didn't even dare to think. If ever a time has come when courage was needed, I believe that is today. We need to find courage to speak our convictions, to stand for what is right, to abide by principles rather than expediency. I have to say, however, that often when you are courageous, you pay a price for that. It would be a fool who says that courage doesn't cost something. But real courage considers the rightness of the action that you need to take. So where do you get this kind of courage? Is there a prescription for it? Paul said, "If God is for us, who can be against us?" That's part of it. Paul, like any man who stands courageously for a cause, was troubled. But he could say, "We are hard-pressed on every side, but not crushed. Perplexed, but not in despair. Persecuted, but not abandoned. Struck down, but not destroyed." Paul could, and so can you, as you thank God and take courage.
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2: 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This is KHCB's Verse of the Week from Nahum 1, verse 7. "The Lord is good, a stronghold in the day of trouble. and he knoweth them that trust in him. Carry this verse with you this week. 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
1: Wayne, we're going to hear from a listener in Ukraine today, but I want to point out that several of our broadcasters in Ukraine have been drafted into military service. Now, fortunately, they are chaplains in the army, but they still have to carry a gun, and they still see the horrors of war.
0: Wow.
1: So let's listen to this response we got from a soldier in Ukraine.
0: Yeah, he responds to our counseling ministry. Thank you for your programs and your helpline, said a former soldier. I was injured in the war, and now I'm in a hospital. 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
1: The helpline he's referring to are our counselors who take phone calls and SMS messages. Interestingly, our broadcasters who are soldiers are encouraging those men in the front lines to listen to radio. And like this listener, who goes on to say, I invite all my friends who are soldiers to listen to FEBC and to call your helpline. You are changing lives. Please pray for current soldiers and those coming home from the war that are in need of the healing hope of Christ. As horrible as this war in Ukraine is and as many lives that have been shattered, God is using this conflict for calling people to himself. As the listener said, please pray for our soldiers and our chaplains to inspire people on the front lines with the only hope that they can have. That's the hope in the gospel of Jesus Christ.
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3: Shalom, I'm Mitch Glazer, president of Chosen People Ministries. Throughout the Song of Moses, in Deuteronomy chapter 32, we're reminded of the different character traits of God. He is our rock. He is our Father. He is jealous, compassionate, righteous. We serve a God who is sovereign, all-powerful. And even when Israel was unfaithful to God, he kept his covenants. This is still true today. And when we look at the world and see what's going on around us, it's easy to believe that mankind is in control, or most often, everybody is out of control. But we know who we serve and who we can trust, and that he is a God who keeps his word and who is in complete control of our destiny.
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1: What is your perspective on life? Did you know for the vast majority of people, their perspective is determined by the culture? For them, the only thing true about the concept of absolute truth is that it is absolutely not true. That's why people talk about my truth or your truth or his truth or her truth. 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In Plato's work called The Republic, the sailors quit sailing by the stars and they began to sail by the lantern on the bow. The book of Judges tells us, in those days there was no king in Israel. Everyone did what was right in his own eyes. Now, no doubt God is calling us back to his word to see life from his perspective, which is the right perspective. Now that's real hope.
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2: The tapestry hanging just inside the mountain cabin door said, "Welcome to our piece of paradise." And it was a beautiful spot with more peace and quiet than I'd ever experienced. 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It really is called paradise. 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

0: Hi, I'm John Erickson Tata. I don't know a great deal about golf, but my husband does. And he was explaining golf terminology to me, including the word mulligan. A mulligan, he said, is when you do something really stupid as you swing your club. Maybe you stumble or sneeze or a sudden noise throws off your swing. Oh man, you groan, I blew it. But then you look to your buddies for mercy. If they are generous, they will understand your plight and grant you a mulligan, a start over. You get to swing your club over, all because of their mercy. John 3:16 is God's mulligan for you and me. As sinners, we've really, really blown it. But if we look to God in repentance, like, Lord, I have lived so stupidly, God grants you a mulligan. You get to start afresh as you put your trust and confidence in Christ. That's something to tell your golf buddies the next time you are on the course.
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0: 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Psalm 46:1 says, God is our refuge and our strength, a very present help in trouble. Not distant, not delayed, present. Right here, right now. That's the kind of God we serve. And at KHCB, every sermon, every song is here to remind you who God is. 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
1: It's 84 and mostly cloudy. Wind is from the south-southeast at 5 to 10 miles per hour. Today, thunderstorms with a high in the low 90s. Tonight, thunderstorms with a low in the upper 70s. Then tomorrow, rain showers with a high in the low 90s. Tomorrow night, partly cloudy with a low in the upper 70s. It's 84 and mostly cloudy.
2: Thanks for joining me today on Mission Network News. I'm Ruth Kramer. Southern Lebanon is testing whether disarmament can hold while displaced families continue navigating uncertainty and fear. Then, a connection spanning Mongolia and Native North America is helping indigenous Christians reach their own communities for Christ. That story coming your way in just a few moments. But we'll begin today in Lebanon, where the effort to disarm Hezbollah in the south is facing an early test. Under a U.S.-brokered pilot program, the Lebanese army is deploying into areas vacated by Israeli forces, confiscating Hezbollah weapons and infrastructure. But Israel says progress has been too slow, and concerns remain that Hezbollah could simply return once Israeli troops leave. Heart for Lebanon's Camille Melki says Lebanon's been here before.
3: 2006, exactly 20 years ago, a similar war erupted between Hezbollah and Israel. And upon the withdrawal of the Israeli army, the whole part of southern Lebanon that was destroyed got rebuilt, which is great, but also Hezbollah came back and rebuilt its own military infrastructure. So basically, we started again at it 20 years later.
2: Heart for Lebanon serves refugees and people displaced by the fighting.
3: I think the Lebanese population is wiser and is saying enough is enough. We deserve to live in peace.
2: The ministry is demonstrating the gospel through humanitarian aid and proclaiming the gospel. So pray not just for peace, but for a move of the Holy Spirit in Lebanon to bring the peace of Christ. Next, Venezuela's main airport partially resumed operations this week over 2 months after double quakes hit the north central coast. Here's Annabelle Torrealba, TWR's International Director for Latin America and the Caribbean.
4: The big problem or the big damage was mostly in La Guaira, near the airport.
2: The earthquakes killed more than 6,500 people. Tens of thousands remain missing. Some survivors lost their entire families, Torrealba says. Daily life remains a challenge for thousands living in tents indefinitely.
4: They take turns, like a family member look for food and then come back with something for everybody to eat, and another one go for water.
2: One good thing, says Torrealba, is that churches from different backgrounds have been drawn together through the suffering.
4: Because they see that the only way for the nation is to stay united, to survive, basically. Because many people, they don't have anything.
2: TWR's team in Venezuela has joined churches as they serve, listening to survivors and sharing the hope of Christ. Remember Venezuela and pray for spiritual and physical renewal. And indigenous Christians are usually best suited to reach people from their ethnic group because they understand the culture. That's the principle behind On Eagle's Wings, a division of Hutchcraft Ministries. Brad Hutchcraft says OEW's Leadership Center is typically filled with Native youth from North America. But last year, they had a student from Mongolia.
5: He wanted to learn how to lead a ministry among Mongolian youth back home. As the year went on, he said, I really believe this On Eagle's Wings model of indigenous young people reaching indigenous young people with the hope of Jesus can work in Mongolia.
2: OEW's Gap Year program equipped the young man well.
5: He was like a sponge just soaking up all that we were pouring into him, and he just had so many great questions in his time with us.
2: Now there's an active partnership with OEW sending a team to train Mongolian Christians earlier this year.
5: They came back with stories to tell of what God did, of how God was moving in Mongolia, of Mongolian young people who were seeing for the first time that they could do this type of ministry. One came up and said, I always loved basketball and I always wanted to do ministry. I never knew that I could do ministry through basketball.
2: praise God for unexpected connections. 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So by giving to Mission Network News, you enable us to keep the stories of God's kingdom coming. 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I'm Ruth Kramer.
6: How do you live out your faith in victory? I'm Robert Jeffress, and that's exactly what we will discuss weekday afternoons on Pathway to Victory at 3:30 p.m. on KHCB, your refreshingly timeless Christian radio station.

0: friend. When I was a boy, I learned Proverbs 3, 5, and 6. I never realized how long it would stay with me in my mind, and how frequently I would bring it back conveniently to assist and give direction. The words are this: Trust in the Lord with all thine heart, and lean not unto thine own understanding. In all thy ways acknowledge him, and he shall direct thy paths. Understanding God's will is our problem. We need to know the pathway that we should take, our deportment, our behavior. But undertaking God's will is our privilege, and so we need to trust in him, and don't trust our own confidence and intelligence or discernment, but in all thy ways acknowledge him. In all of your trodden pathways, in all that general routine of your life, get to know the Lord, and he shall make straight your customary road that you follow. That's a bit of an amplification, but those are the meaning of the words. In all your trodden pathways, know the Lord, and he shall make straight your customary road. Your life is filled with a routine behavior, but keep your confidence in him. And day by day, God's will is our problem, but God's will is our privilege, and undercutting God's will is our peril. So you want to be amongst those, along with myself, that simply, wholeheartedly want to believe in the Lord, trust him, seek his guidance, and day by day expect that he will lead you in the familiar pathways, but with a fresh purpose. This is Bob Clark with a little word of encouragement.
1: How do you communicate love in your home? Hi, I'm Mark Gregston with Parenting Today's Teens. Some people are word folks. Others show love by acts of service. 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However you display love to your family, make sure you're acting on it every day, in the good times and the bad. When you do, you're communicating that there's nothing your teen can do to make you love him more, and there's nothing he can do to make you love him less. That's a foundation that'll hold relationships together no matter what happens. So take a moment and write a note of encouragement. 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

0: Welcome to the Bible Study with Robert Clark, Bible teacher of Houston, Texas. The Bible Study is a 15-minute look at God's Word with an emphasis of practically applying the truth of Scripture to our everyday lives. If you have a question about today's lesson, an address will be given at the close of the program. But now with today's Bible Study, here's Bob Clark.
1: Gracious God, our Father, we raise our voice to Thee in the name of our Lord Jesus, and we do ask Thee to speak through Thy Word. Bless and instruct those that are careful, godly believers. Encourage and strengthen new young believers that may be listening. We pray for the unsaved, that they would be brought under conviction of their need and the emptiness of their life. And Father, we pray for a real work for eternity to be done, trusting Thee by Thy Spirit to honor the Lord Jesus and Thy Word. And we pray this in the name of our Lord Jesus Christ. Amen. In the end of the book of Galatians, we have a series of exhortations that are almost directly linked to the subject of the whole book. They kind of debark in one little direction in that they are immensely practical, but their practicality is directed at the idea of not serving in the flesh, not doing those things that the flesh desires, but rather doing those things that are dictated by the indwelling Holy Spirit. We are apt to allow ourselves to get submerged in good works just for the sake of good works. Now we know that there is a good thing that we are to do good works and maintain good works, Paul tells Titus, and be faithful and consistent in maintaining these good works. Part of the reason why God has saved us. But the Judaizing teachers are wanting to impose these good works as a means of improving the relationship with God, which is tantamount to saying that Jesus Christ's death and sacrificial work and the indwelling Spirit is not sufficient. It needs our fleshly activity. That's why the Spirit of God moved the apostle to write, "He that soweth to the Spirit shall of the Spirit reap life everlasting." Life everlasting, we mentioned earlier in our talks together, is the idea of the direction of the life and the result of the life and the external manifestation of that life. When the word eternal life is used, it has the connotation of the fact that it is the very life of God. It is God's life. But everlasting life is the life that can be demonstrated here in this world by behavior or attitude and speech. So we mustn't be weary in well-doing, because in due season we shall reap. Therefore, as we have opportunity to do good unto all men, especially them who are of the household of faith, God's people, your brothers and sisters in Christ. Then he changes. That's the end of the paragraph. In verse 11, we

For they themselves who are circumcised keep the law, but desire to have you circumcised, that they may glory in your flesh. But God forbid that I should glory save in the cross of our Lord Jesus Christ, by whom the world is crucified unto me, and I unto the world. So we see that coming at the very end of the book, in this final chapter, on the practical subject, he comes back to the major theme of the book that was introduced in the very first chapter and maintained and explained and clarified all the way through, that there were Jewish teachers who are misleading God's people, duping them to believe they need to be circumcised and keep the law of Moses in order to improve their relationship or stabilize their relationship or to get reward from God. Now, grace and faith, these are the central themes of real New Testament Christianity. And this epistle's doctrinal statements of both have been given to us not as a single thread of reason to feel we can use this body and this life that we have just as we please. Liberty in faith and grace, yes, but not license to live to the flesh. We are to do good unto all men, but above all else to the household of faith. And I do not believe this means to those who just agree with me, or to those Christians that believe in works. The idea is the entire spiritual household of God, the church, all believers, to do good unto our brethren, bearing our burdens, assuming our own responsibilities, but sharing in the love of Christ and the law of Christ, to be supportive of one another, supporting those that teach the word of God. Now the legalists and their rules, their ordinances, their rites, their regulations will suffocate true spiritual works for Christ. Grace has a heart as large as eternity. Love is as broad as God. Faith is as rich in seed as our Savior. We are to give, serve, live, love, sow in the Spirit, and reap the glorious harvest of everlasting life. Reap the reward of enriched character, and then the glorious Christ-like person. Now, in the last few verses of this epistle, it seems that the apostle is bringing to a climax his scathing criticism of those who have introduced to the brethren at Galatia the idea of salvation by faith and works. He concludes with these strong words: as many as desire to make a fair show in the flesh, they constrain you to be circumcised. He exposes them now clearly, and he also gives the reason. They constrain you to be circumcised only lest they should suffer persecution for the cross of Christ. Because they who are circumcised cannot keep the law, but they desire to have you circumcised to boast in your flesh, and that meaning in their circumcision, although the circumcision involved physical flesh, the idea was in their, the Paul is exposing that and making a synonymous expression here, that he is saying that they boast in your flesh, they glory in your flesh, making a play of words, not the foreskin that was removed, but rather the inner concept of boasting that they have caused you to come over to the side of law, and they're rejoicing in their having reached another soul and persuaded them. What they were doing was to try to make Christianity a sect of Judaism. Now the apostle will not call them Judaizers, and he doesn't call them enemies, but rather names them for their moral goal. He says, as many as desire to make a fair show in the flesh. God has given this man insight into the working of the minds of this party. They seek to make a fair show in the flesh. Their interest lies in the externals. They seek to impose upon these heathen converts the ordinances and rites of Moses, and make these converts nothing more than a sect of Judaism. Now this subtle motive of this teaching and the teachers themselves is clearly given in verse 12.

0: Many as desire to make a fair show in the flesh, they constrain you to be circumcised. Why? Only that they should not suffer persecution for the cross. Do these have a desire for spiritual welfare of the Christians? No. Paul says that their thinking is entirely selfish. When this was written, Judaism was accepted as a world's religion. It had gathered proselytes from the known world and the proud Jewish ritualists, convinced of its performance and permanence in this world situation. Now along comes a national brother, Jesus the Nazarene from Galilee, claiming to be the Messiah. The Messiah is seen in Old Testament prophecy, claiming the right to David's throne and reigning over all Gentiles. The Nazarene ended hanging on a Roman cross. The ugly stigma of the cross was a stumbling block. In order to escape the persecution of hateful Jewish unbelievers and to be closely identified with Judaism, this group springs up with the idea of after the cross there comes works. In other words, we are not too far from Moses after all. Faith in Christ plus works of Moses. That's what they're saying. Now, the cross of Christ, when rightly understood, is not merely the place of his death. It is the scene of God's holiness displayed. It is the eye-opening view of what God thinks of man in the flesh, that is, in his unregenerate, unquickened condition, his old man. It is the condemnation of all sin in the flesh. It is the judgment of all who will believe. With such a pronouncement that in the horrible scene at Calvary, God openly showed what he thought of man's works and the futile efforts of the Judaistic, there is nothing for men to do now but acquiesce, to surrender, to give in to faith. And the cross puts an end to righteousness by the law. The cross puts an end to the old man, Romans 6:6. And this is the one, the law, that relied upon to perform for God. Now, of course, if you are belonging to Judaism, you're acceptable to the Roman Empire. But this idea of becoming a Christian through faith in a man who died on the cross was isolating, it was separating, and it drew the wrath and anger of Rome as they began to spread their doctrine concerning a coming kingdom and the Lord Jesus being a king. Those from Jerusalem have come up to Galatia and are constraining there to be circumcised. Their goal is to make the Christians enter into covenant with God to fulfill the law of Moses. This will make them seem less repugnant to their Jewish brethren. It will seem to make them more acceptable religion. It will then soften the antagonism of Rome, and there's many carnal thinkings that go on to have this kind of teaching effective. The cross of Christ brought persecution. It still does. There are many today who go to churches, hear sermons, accept the name of Christian only because they are not being pressed to surrender themselves to the thought that they are no good, that in them dwelleth no good thing, and they are seen by God judged as carnal and worthless at Calvary's cross. They refuse the idea that their works are not needed. They refuse the idea that salvation is complete on the basis only of the value of Christ and his person and not their religious deeds and works and services. I should imagine that if all those who are genuinely called to serve God and gifted by him to minister the word to the church should ever start truly preaching the cross, we would have an 80% drop in Sunday service attenders. It is a saddening thought, but nonetheless true. The cross of Christ is still the crusher of man's puny ego and the root of persecution amongst the religionists. We are urged to be seeing that those who want to imply that there is something more to add, there is something more to do other than the death of Christ, this is repugnant to the Christian. This must be rejected, and we just by faith seek to yield ourselves to him, love the Lord's people, serve them, and demonstrate the law of Christ and the fruit of the Spirit of God.
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2: When life feels loud, God's Word still whispers the truth. Right now, draw closer with a KHCB Verse of the Week from Nahum 1, verse 7. The Lord is good, a stronghold in the day of trouble, and He knoweth them that trust in Him. Carry this verse with you this week. We are KHCB, refreshingly timeless Christian radio.

0: At KHCB, we know that the best way to draw closer to God and strengthen your faith is by spending time in His Word. 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The Lord is near to all who call on Him. 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

0: reminded in James 4:8 to draw near to God, and He will draw near to you. That word will, that's a promise. Not a maybe, it's a promise. He will draw near to you. 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And like James said, He will draw near to you.
1: It's 83 and mostly cloudy. Wind is from the south-southeast at 5 to 10 miles per hour. Today, thunderstorms with a high in the low 90s. Tonight, thunderstorms with a low in the upper 70s. Then tomorrow, rain showers with a high in the low 90s. Tomorrow night, partly cloudy with a low in the upper 70s. It's 83 and mostly cloudy.
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2: Parents, our goal is not only to modify the obedience of our children to acceptable levels so they do not embarrass us, but to introduce them to Christ, who will shepherd their hearts by His resurrection power. 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
4: 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A couple of notes to share with you today. This one from a listener in Texas who writes, "Thank you, KHCB family. Music and messages bless me daily. What a mighty God we serve." The PS here is Mother's Life verse, Philippians 4:13. "I can do all things through Him who strengthens me." That's a great life verse. 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Connie in Houston writes, "The Lord bless all of you workers at KHCB. I love all the music I listen to daily. It's all about Jesus. Blessings to all of you." Well, thanks so much for writing. 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I'm glad that you're enjoying the music each day. It is a wonderful way to keep our minds set on Jesus Christ, our hearts in tune with Him throughout the day. Again, thank you so much for your encouragement. Well, friends, we'd love to hear from you. 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How did you first hear about KHCB? How long have you been listening to this station? Maybe you want to name a couple of your favorite programs or tell us how God has used KHCB in your life. We'd enjoy hearing from you. I hope that you'll write to us today. 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Well, let's take a look now at our daily financial report, a report of the Lord's faithfulness to the ministry. Grateful for the way that God has sustained the work of KHCB for over 64 years through friends like you. $3,544 received for the ministry today, $80 for the Pete Steigerwald Legacy Fund. That is our capital fund that we use to buy equipment like our generator here on South Boulevard, the headquarters of KHCB. I've thought about that generator several times this week with the weather forecasts. It's also used to buy antennas, transmitters, and is the fund for our HD expansion that I was talking about earlier this week. So our total for today is the total for September. Our budget for this month is $350,000, And that means that $346,536 is still needed to reach our monthly operational budget. We are so grateful for your prayers and faithful financial support. Until the next time we get together, may the Lord bless you and keep you. Sincerely yours, Scott Cruz.
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0: This is Winning Others to Christ with Jerry Wiles, offering a thought and telling someone about the Lord Jesus Christ.
1: When it comes to personal evangelism, do you feel like you need more boldness? Are you able to speak freely and with confidence? In Acts 4:29, those in the early church prayed for boldness. The Apostle Paul requested the church in Ephesus to pray for him. Now, if the early church and the Apostle Paul needed to pray for boldness, certainly we should also. I can assure you that if you will faithfully pray and seek God's provision to share Christ with others, He will answer your prayers. I've had the joy of leading many people to Christ over the years. I find that the more I pray for God's enabling and direction, the more confidence I have in the Lord to work through me, and the more freely I'm able to share Christ. Also, we should trust the Lord to give us discernment and sensitivity. We need to share the truth in love. Along with boldness, the Lord will give us gentleness, kindness, and the other fruit of the Spirit. When we do this, our effectiveness as a witness will increase greatly. I'm Jerry Wiles.
0: To help you in faithfully sharing Christ, Jerry Wiles has written the book, The Faithful Witness. For more information, call 1-877-594-4426 or go to the website of Living Water International at water.cc.
2: 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Even though

0: Back to Genesis with Dr. John Morris, scientist and creation researcher with the Institute for Creation Research. Dr. Morris, how old are the glaciers of Greenland?
1: You know, Chris, the glaciers of Greenland are many thousands of feet thick, leading many to conclude that it would take long periods of time for the snow to build up. Well, here's something to think about. Two American planes from World War II had to be abandoned on a Greenland glacier. Some 50 years later, a group went back to try and find and restore those now rare aircraft. It turned out they were buried beneath 250 feet of solid ice. Obviously, it doesn't take many thousands of years to build up that huge thickness. The expeditioners retrieved one of those planes and have now restored it, and it can be seen at air shows around the country. Chris, when we see this plane fly, we can enjoy the fact that this is just another evidence that the Back to Genesis truth of creation is accurate.
0: For more on creation, visit our website at www.icr.org.
2: One verse, one moment. God speaking into your day. Here's the KHCB verse of the week. From Nahum 1, verse 7. The Lord is good, a stronghold in the day of trouble. And he knoweth them that trust in him. Carry this verse with you this week. We're KHCB, helping you draw closer to the heart of Jesus Christ.

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1: How do you talk to your son? When Cynthia's son was little, she frequently called him pet names like Bubs. One day when her son was 12, he said, "Please don't call me that anymore." Cynthia was surprised, but then later she understood her son was becoming a man and wanted to be treated as such. Follow Cynthia's lead. When your son becomes a preteen, drop any childlike nicknames and begin to refer to him as a young man, not a boy. Pediatrician Dr. Meg Meeker also suggests using phrases such as, "I like the way you think," and "You sure are a good brother." Affirm who your son is rather than what he does, and you'll build him up even more than you realize. For more ideas on raising boys to be godly men, visit Trail Life USA or RaisingGodlyBoys.com.
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1: It's 83 and mostly cloudy. Wind is light and variable from the south-southwest. Today, thunderstorms with a high in the low 90s. Tonight, thunderstorms with a low in the upper 70s. Then tomorrow, thunderstorms with a high in the low 90s. Tomorrow night, thunderstorms with a low in the upper 70s. It's 83 and mostly cloudy.
2: I guess I'm just too sensitive. I feel guilty when I walk in a store knowing I'm not going to buy anything, yeah. And some bored salesperson sees me coming in, and then you see that look of hope, that look of expectancy on their face. At last, I can justify my existence. At last, I've got a customer. At last, I can accomplish something. At last, I can sell something. And they very pleasantly ask, may I help you? And then come those two most hated words to the ears of a salesperson. Want to say it with me? Just looking. Suddenly they lose all interest in me, and they retire dejectedly back to their corner. Did I say I'm too sensitive? Well, I'll tell you this. Nobody ever gets very excited about someone who's just looking. Well, I'm Ron Utzcraft, and I want to have a word with you today about spiritual spectators. And our word for today from the Word of God comes from John chapter 9, and I'm going to begin reading at verse 13. It's the story of the man who had been born blind, who Jesus healed. Now, Jesus has always been troubled by people who are just looking. For example, in this passage, they brought to the Pharisees the man who had been born blind. Now, the day on which Jesus had made the mud and opened the man's eyes was the Sabbath. Therefore, the Pharisees also asked him how he had received his sight. He put mud on my eyes, the man replied, and I washed, and now I see. Some of the Pharisees said, this man is not from God, for he does not keep the Sabbath. This is pretty amazing. Don't you want to say to the Pharisees, guys, wake up. A man who could never see before was just healed. Do you understand what just happened here? And they are busy doing their theological analysis of the situation. They have no intention of buying into what Jesus is doing. They're just looking. Everywhere Jesus performed miracles, it seemed that there were two groups of people, the expectors, who had faith, who wanted to get in on the supernatural, and who did, and the dissectors, who stood off with their arms folded and said, what should we call this? Where does this fit in our theology? And they saw no miracle. What bothers me is that the dissectors were the religious folks, the spiritual veterans, the Bible people. Well, that's me. That might be you. I mean, they were always so busy analyzing the miracle, they missed the miracle. You know, as you get more settled into Christian things and you know more Christian ideas and you hold more Christian jobs, a subtle numbness can start to grow inside of you. You go to church to watch God speak to others. You make spiritual events happen, but you stop letting them happen to you. You start to become a discusser of God's working rather than an experiencer of his working. You used to have the experience, not just the knowledge. You start to become critical of his leaders and their methods. Can you see that creeping sleep in your soul? Somewhere you stepped out of the middle of God's life-changing work and you moved to the edges to watch, to analyze, to categorize, to criticize. Hey, it's cold out there. You show up at God's store, you look around, but you don't buy into the wonder of it all. Why don't you get back into the mainstream where the miracles are? Let God happen to you again, not just happen around you. When Jesus is offering such supernatural merchandise, wouldn't it be a shame if you were just on the edges and just looking?
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0: God's Word meets us right where we are, steady, true, and full of hope. This is KHCB's Verse of the Week from Nahum 1, verse 7. The Lord is good, a stronghold in the day of trouble, and he knoweth them that trust in him. 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
1: I was 25 when I walked into Pacific Garden Mission just to kill time. I had a gun in my pocket because I planned to rob a candy store that night. How did I reach that point? When I'd grown up with a mother who loved the Lord? My father mocked religion. His brilliant mind made him restless, so we moved to Niagara Falls, where he worked for an express company and diverted carloads of equipment across the border. Thievery on a grand scale. Mother hated his schemes and refused to use the money. Instead, she worked and paid the bills from her small salary. She invited Christians to share the gospel with Dad, but he mocked them. I was 8 when an evangelist came to town and built a huge tabernacle. Dad was curious and took us all there. God saved him that night. 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Like Dad, I was restless and tried many things, many jobs, even various schools. 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I served as a chaplain during World War II. I'm Laverne Poole. If the Son, therefore, shall make you free, ye shall be free indeed.
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1: It's 83 and mostly cloudy. Wind is from the south at 5 to 10 miles per hour. Today, thunderstorms with a high in the low 90s. Tonight, thunderstorms with a low in the upper 70s. Then tomorrow, thunderstorms with a high in the low 90s. Tomorrow night, thunderstorms with a low in the upper 70s. It's 83 and mostly cloudy.
2: How do you do? People who do not know the real purpose of life will latch onto almost anything as a substitute, some worthwhile, some not, some short-term, some that last a lifetime. The list is as varied as man's imagination. But the man in this story discovered that the soul is restless and dissatisfied until the real purpose is found, and the heart and mind and life are unshackled.

0: This is Unshackled, the longest-running radio drama ever broadcast. True life stories of real people, produced in Chicago by Pacific Garden Mission. Not many people would walk through a pitch-dark room without turning on some kind of light. Too much danger of falling or hitting obstacles and hurting yourself. And yet people walk through life in darkness and end up casualties. Some of them come to Pacific Garden Mission homeless, hungry, and in despair. The mission doors have been open since 1877 as a refuge for people in darkness. And that's why it's called the Old Lighthouse, here to rescue the perishing. Food, clothing, and a bunk for the night, medical and dental care, classes and counseling, all kinds of help are given free to street people. But the greatest gift of all comes from the one who is the light of the world, and he offers new life. 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
1: Can you help me set the table, Kevin?
2: Oh, you know I have football practice, Mom.
1: Well, you'd better get into your uniform then.
2: I'm going to do it right now.
1: Your dad should be home soon. He can run you over to the field. Hello? Yes, it is. What? Oh, no! We'll be right there. Kevin, get out here. Your father was in an accident. We've got to get to the hospital now. Lenny, come on!
3: When we got to the hospital, we learned that he had hit another car while having a massive heart attack. A nurse passing by the accident scene tried to help him, but he died on the way to the hospital. There was nothing we could do.
0: The death of a parent is always a blow, whether expected or unexpected. The man in our story was 13 years old when his father suddenly died, throwing his world into disarray because he didn't understand the purpose of life. This is the story of what he discovered that changed everything. The true story of Kevin Barino, right now on Unshackled.
3: Ours was a typical middle-class American family living in Rochester, New York, when Dad died in 1978. He was a school vice principal, and Mom was a teacher in the same district. I was the youngest of three sons and felt as if I were up against reality for the first time in my life. Everyone said he was in a better place, so at first I prayed a lot. At least I tried. But life was never the same. Where's Mom, Lenny?
4: Still in bed.
3: This time of day?
4: She's not getting any better.
3: Oh, what about supper?
4: Make yourself a sandwich. That's what I'm doing.
3: I don't think she's ever going to get over Dad's death.
4: I called Grandma, and she thinks Mom should get help.
3: What do you mean?
4: She and Grandpa want to put Mom in the hospital for depression.
3: Oh, man.
4: You have to admit it. She's not herself. She hardly ever eats. She stays in bed all the time.
3: What'll happen to us if she goes in the hospital?
4: Grandma and Grandpa will take care of us.
3: There was a sad and lonely time in my life. I missed my dad and the fun times we had sharing fishing in our boat and hiking in the woods. But now Mom was gone too. Emotionally at first, lost in her grief. And then physically as she was hospitalized repeatedly for severe depression. Grandma and Grandpa looked after us, but I began to deteriorate.
5: Hey, Kevin, wait up. Hey, you want to stop by my house on the way home?
3: Sure.
5: I got some new albums you have to hear. Black Sabbath and AC/DC.
3: Oh, cool. Excellent.
5: Yeah. Hey, you know what? We can get high and jam on the music.
3: Yeah, I've got a couple of new ones, too.
5: We ought to form a band, you know that? We could be rock stars, too.
3: Yeah, those guys know how to live. They don't take nothing from nobody.
5: Wouldn't that be cool to travel and live as you please? We could practice in my garage.
3: I'll stop by the house and get my guitar.
6: So my neighborhood buddies and I formed a band and learned to play some of our favorite songs. But we never got beyond the garage or playing in each other's homes. Smoking pot, playing guitar, going to rock concert. Well, that was my life, or more accurately, my escape from life. I couldn't see that the negative lyrics were encouraging my rebelliousness and aggressiveness towards others. I had a purpose in life, such as it was, to be a rock star. One night, I got extremely drunk with some kids in the neighborhood.
5: Hey, watch out for the ice, Kevin! Hey, are you practicing for the Olympics?
2: Well, I'm glad you like it. Oh, I'm so drunk, I don't feel a thing.
5: That's a cop car coming.
2: Oh, so what? We're not breaking any law.
7: What are you kids up to, huh?
2: Oh, we're not doing anything.
8: Yeah, we've had some complaints. Get in the patrol car.
2: Oh, man.
8: Show me your ID. Ollie's.
5: Aw, man, what is this, Russia?
8: You're drunk and you're underage. Where'd you get the booze?
2: Here's my ID.
8: Junior high? You're in junior high?
2: Yes, sir.
8: Crying out. Where do you live?
2: Oh, right down the street and right around the corner.
8: Yeah. Oh, love it, Pete. Go on home. Get.
2: Oh, man, what a jerk. Oh, is he still watching?
5: Yeah, he's still sitting there.
2: You guys, come on inside. Nobody's home.
5: Come on, guys, let's go.
2: Oh, man. Just get it over. All right, I'm trying. Hold on. Okay. We'll just continue the party in here.
5: Hey, anybody want a drink? I know where Kevin keeps it.
2: All right, yeah. All right, come on, I'll show you my music setup. Oh, man. I just got these cool new speakers.
5: Right. Kevin, what is going on here?
2: Oh, what are you doing home? I thought you were in college.
5: Answer me. What are those kids doing in our liquor cabinet, huh?
2: We just came in to get warm.
5: Well, they can just leave right now. Go on, you guys. Get out of here. Get out and put down that bottle, huh? Put it.
2: Hey, these are my friends. You got no right.
5: Shut up. You're drunk, aren't you? Where'd you get off pulling a stunt like that? Just because Mom is sick and I'm off at college, straighten up or else.
6: I didn't straighten up because I saw no reason to change. Marijuana had clouded my thinking. My dream of being a rock star continued through my high school years, but remained just a dream. Slowly but surely, I was going nowhere. Even as a senior in high school, I had no positive goals. I skipped so many classes, there was no hope of graduating.
5: Hey, Kevin, what are you up to, man?
6: Nothing much. I'm kind of bummed out.
5: Oh, about what?
6: Life, I guess.
5: Hey, I looked for you at school, but you cut again, huh?
6: Yeah, I was going to practice with Joey, but I didn't even do that.
5: Oh, man. Wow, you're really stoned.
6: Yeah, Mr. Bernard called me this morning, tried to talk me into coming to class, but I don't know, I just didn't feel like doing it.
5: He called you at home? What'd he say?
6: Yeah, the usual, said I'm so close to graduating, I ought to make the effort, but I don't care if I do or not. Like, what's the difference?
5: Well, what are you going to do if you don't graduate?
6: What else? Get a job, got to earn a living. Sure enough, I fell short of the credits I needed to graduate, so I went to work at a couple of part-time jobs making minimum wage. Life had become as flat as a cardboard. I worked for a year, then had an idea. I would join the Army.
1: The Army?
5: Why would you do that?
6: Because I'm going nowhere here. No skills, minimum wage, it's nowhere.
1: Oh, Kevin, don't join the Army, though.
6: I already did, Mom, this afternoon.
1: You didn't even discuss it with me.
6: I didn't want to be talked out of it, the way you're trying to now.
5: I didn't know anybody joined the Army these days.
6: Why not? I get a steady income for the next 4 years, I get medical benefits, and I can learn some skills at the same time. I even get my high school diploma.
5: Oh, man, you sound like a recruiter.
6: I'm doing the right thing. I leave in a couple of weeks.
1: I'll never see you again.
6: That's not true, Mom. I get to come home now and then.
1: You'll end up far away, I just know it.
6: Mom,
2: This is something I have to do if I'm ever going to get my life on the right track.
6: I had a new purpose, and I really believed that success in the Army would somehow translate into success at life. On one level, that was true. But at a deeper level, I had missed the point. My first night of basic training, I was sure I had made a mistake.
9: Marino, you failed a lock your locker last night. You think your mother's gonna come here and look after you?
2: No, sir!
9: You're here to learn responsibility, Marina. Did you hear the order to lock your belongings up at night?
2: Yes, sir.
9: Then why didn't you do it?
2: I forgot, sir.
9: Just to make sure you don't forget again, you'll carry all your belongings in your duffel bag, on your back, everywhere you go for the next 2 weeks. Is that understood?
2: Yes, sir.
6: Talk about humiliation. The boy who once dreamed of being a rock star, who wouldn't take anything from anybody, was being ordered around like a slave. I knew I had made a mistake as I marched everywhere with that duffel bag on my back. But I marched with a new purpose in my heart.
0: We'll hear more about that in just a moment.
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6: I was determined to survive basic training, the hard work, the humiliation, even the ban on smoking for the first 2 months. And I survived. Because of drug testing, I gave up pot altogether, so things were looking up for me. I was proud of getting my high school diploma, and my mother and brother came to graduation ceremonies.
5: Congratulations, Kevin. I'm glad you made it.
2: Oh, me too. Where's Mom?
5: She's coming. She had to put more film on the camera.
2: How's she doing?
5: Much better. She's really proud of you for getting your diploma.
2: I'm pretty happy myself.
5: We'll have to go out and celebrate.
2: I'm so glad you came. It means so much to me.
5: We're proud of you, Kevin, and we wanted you to know it. Where do you go from here?
2: Fort Bragg, North Carolina. I'm classified as a plumber, but I hope to learn other skills too, mostly construction, I think.
5: You plan to stay in, Kevin?
2: Marching isn't that much fun.
5: Here comes Mom. You two stand together, and I'll take your picture.
6: I spent the next 2.5 years at Fort Bragg learning carpentry and remodeling. I worked hard on the job, but slowly I also returned to my old ways, only more so. Substituting alcohol for pot, parties became a way of life. Every weekend I got drunk. When I had only 18 months to go, I was transferred to Korea.
11: Oh man, I hate this place.
2: You hate it? I've been stuck here a year already. And I have to face another birthday, another Christmas, and another New Year's here.
11: That's the way it is, Kevin. The Army's not about to send you to a new post for only 6 months.
2: I know. But Korea's supposed to be a one-year assignment. It ain't fair.
11: Whoever said the Army was fair?
2: That guy's still complaining about his girlfriend?
11: Oh, yeah. She's out with some other guy.
2: He's gonna start a fight about it. You wait and see.
11: So what? It helps pass the time.
2: It's stupid, that's what.
11: You wanna fight about it?
2: Hey.
11: I wish he'd shut up.
2: Hey, dude. What do you expect? You're in love with a slut.
6: Hey, It was just like the Wild West over there. Drunken fights all the time in the village bars. I didn't want to get a dishonorable discharge with only 2 months left in the Army, so I stopped going off post. Mellowed out, went home with an honorable discharge after 4 years of service. There I found a job right away in construction and went back to smoking pot. About 6 months later, friends invited me on a trip to Niagara Falls. That's how I met Michelle.
1: Beautiful, isn't it?
6: Awesome.
1: Seeing things like this always makes me wonder how anyone could not believe in God.
6: To tell you the truth, I haven't thought much about God since my dad died.
1: That must have been hard.
6: Yeah, it was hard. It kind of forced me to take care of myself.
1: Did you do a good job?
6: Made some mistakes, but I'm still here.
1: Maybe somebody's watching over you.
6: Yeah, me.
1: You're funny, Kevin.
6: If you don't watch out for yourself, nobody else will.
1: You don't think God cares?
6: I haven't seen any evidence of that so far. Michelle and I began to date the usual way. Movies, dinner, dancing at clubs. Sometimes we took walks and just talked. The first time I met her father, he said, "Hi," handed me a King James Bible and another book about the rapture and told me to read it. I thought that was pretty weird. What'd he do that for?
1: What?
6: Give me those books.
1: Oh, that's just Dad. He loves to read the Bible, and he thought you'd enjoy reading it, too.
6: I think he's trying to tell me something. What's that other book?
1: Oh, about the rapture? That's about Jesus coming back to take believers with him to heaven.
6: Weird.
1: Where would you like to go tonight?
6: I know. Let's go to that club we went to last week.
1: Kevin, I hope you weren't put off by my father. He's a great guy, really.
6: Yeah, I'm sure he meant well.
1: He has so much wisdom, and he sure knows the Bible. How to get to heaven, how to live on earth.
6: That's nice.
1: Do you know how to get to heaven?
6: Yeah, live a good life, which leaves me out.
1: No, that's not it at all. You have to believe in Jesus, that he died in your place.
6: Wait a minute. How can you know so much about it?
1: What do you mean?
6: You're no different from me. Look at the way you live.
1: That's not the point.
6: Then what is?
1: I think we'd better talk about something else.
6: I put the books he gave me on the shelf where they gathered dust and carried on as before. Michelle and I had been dating for about a year when she began to

0: and I'd like to make him happy, so I thought I'd start going to church again.
1: I haven't been to church in years. Do you mind if I go with you?
0: Not at all. That would really make Dad happy, Kevin.
1: We started to go to church every Sunday, and I can honestly say I don't remember what I heard. And yet I began to realize my life wasn't right before God. I felt very unclean. I began reading the Bible Michelle's father had given me, and every week after church, when he took us out to lunch, he answered my questions.
2: I'm glad to hear you're reading the Bible, Kevin.
1: I'm reading both Genesis and Matthew the way you suggested.
2: Good.
0: Did you like the sermon today?
1: Yes. Do you really think God has a plan for every person's life?
2: Well, that's what the Bible says. Jeremiah chapter 29, verse 11 says, "For I know the thoughts that I think toward you, saith the Lord, thoughts of peace and not of evil, to give you an expected end."
1: An expected end.
2: Do you expect to go to heaven?
1: Not the way I live.
2: Well, God has other plans. He wants you to go to heaven. The Bible says he's not willing that any should perish. That's why he sent Jesus to die in our place.
1: And the plan for each life is?
2: To be reconciled to God through the blood of Christ. And after that, to glorify God with your life, that others may see and believe.
1: One Sunday, the preacher said, "If you were to die right now, do you know where you would spend eternity? If you're not sure, raise your hand so I can pray for you." I wanted to raise my hand, but didn't. That day, I read two tracts that I had been given earlier that explained the gospel through illustrations. I read them and prayed, "My Heavenly Father, I know I'm a sinner. I'm sorry for my sins. Please forgive me for all my sins. I know I can't save myself, but I know you can save me. Please save me and come into me and sit on the throne of my life and become my Lord. I turn the reins of my life into your hands, Lord, from this day forward. I will serve you for the rest of my life. Thank you for saving my soul. In Jesus' name, amen." The next Sunday at church, Michelle knew that something had changed.
0: Something's different about you, Kevin.
1: I finally understood about salvation.
0: You did? How?
1: I was reading this tract. See? It has a picture of a throne with a person sitting on it. And I saw at once that I was on the throne of my life when the Lord should be sitting there.
0: That's an interesting tract.
1: I read it and knew that I was lost and needed Jesus.
0: I saw you raise your hand in church and I knew something had changed.
1: I know where I'll spend eternity now, with the Lord. Michelle, you've got to do it too.
0: Dad will be really glad to hear this.
2: This is a good track. The message is very clear.
1: I follow the steps on the back page. I kneel down and looked up each verse for each step.
2: Good for you.
1: The first one was Romans chapter 3, verse 10.
2: "As it is written, there is none righteous." No, not one.
1: I always knew I was a sinner. The hard part is admitting it, and even harder, repenting, which is the next step.
2: Luke chapter 13, verse 5. "Except ye repent, ye shall all likewise perish."
1: God made the last step so easy for us, didn't he?
2: Romans chapter 10, verses 9 and 10 say it all. "That if thou shalt confess with thy mouth the Lord Jesus, and shalt believe in thine heart that God hath raised him from the dead, thou shalt be saved. For with the heart man believeth unto righteousness, and with the mouth confession is made unto salvation."
1: I'm really glad you gave me that Bible. I should have read it sooner.
2: God's timing is perfect, Kevin. I have some other books that'll help you grow in your new life. Now you're a new creation in Christ.
1: I came to Christ on March 28th, 1990, and found the real purpose of life, to follow Christ and be a light in the darkness for others to see God's mercy and truth. Michelle came to Christ on June 13th, 1990. Our lives changed a lot.
0: You really got rid of your whole record collection?
1: 120 rock albums. They led me astray for a lot of years, Michelle, so I put them where they belonged, in the trash.
0: You're right. Kevin, your faith in Christ made me think about my life. My dad exposed me to God's word, but God used you to challenge me.
1: There are so many temptations.
0: Nothing is as bad as living without Jesus in our lives.
1: Yeah, that's true.
0: Let's study the Bible together so that the Lord will always guide us in whatever we do.
1: Yeah, we'll help each other stay on course. Michelle and I were married September 7th, 1990, and God has given us 3 children. I'm currently serving in the street ministry at our church while attending full-time at a Bible institute. There is no greater purpose in life and no greater joy than to know the Lord and follow Him.
3: We hope Kevin's story has deepened your understanding of God's purpose for your life. Colossians chapter 1 explains very clearly. Listen to verses 13 and 14. God hath delivered us from the power of darkness and hath translated us into the kingdom of His dear Son, in whom we have redemption through His blood, even the forgiveness of sins. Listening friend, if you would like to have peace with God, pray with us right now. Lord, I know that I'm a sinner, and I believe You sent Jesus to die for my sins, and that His blood alone will cleanse me. I believe He rose from the dead, and that He lives in every believer, giving eternal life. 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
4: 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This program will feature the very words of Billy Sunday, Charles Spurgeon, Dwight L. Moody, and many more, all dramatized and delivered by our very own Unshackled actors. And then there's our daily devotionals. 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
3: 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And I'm Bob O'Donnell.
4: 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So until next time, unless our Lord returns before then, the doors to Pacific Garden Mission are open night and day. Thanks for listening. And may God

life feels loud, God's Word still whispers the truth. Right now, draw closer with a KHCB verse of the week from Nahum 1, verse 7. The Lord is good, a stronghold in the day of trouble, and he knoweth them that trust in him. Carry this verse with you this week

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1: When it comes to courage, you can't chart it, you can't put it on a line graph, you can't measure its specific density. When it's displayed, a person is a hero. When it's missing, we call them cowards. Eddie Rickenbacker was a man who knew about courage. In World War I, he was responsible for downing 26 planes. Rickenbacker said, "Courage is doing what you were afraid to do. There can be no courage unless you're scared." Someone defined courage saying, "Courage is fear that is prayed." Certainly, courage involves what you do. One of our modern heroes of medicine is Dr. Werner Forssmann. In 1929, Forssmann, age 25, was a medical student. He was tantalized by the fact it was impossible to treat certain heart conditions because in those days, doctors knew practically nothing about the inside of the human heart. People constantly died, condemned to their deaths, because doctors knew so little about the heart. Forssmann had an idea. He thought his idea might be the answer. He went to his professors and shared the proposal with them. They were horrified and expressly forbade his experiment. He was convinced, however, that he was right, and he had the courage to become his own guinea pig. He cut a vein and worked a tiny rubber tube up his arm to his shoulder, then down to his heart. He then walked into the x-ray room and x-rayed himself to be sure the tube had arrived in his heart. That bold act was the beginning of cardiac catheterization, a technique that has enabled surgeons to x-ray the heart, measuring vessels in the heart and correct defects. Forssmann demonstrated that courage involves action. In the realm of the spiritual, just the same, courage is action. Look at Abraham, who left Ur of the Chaldees with only the promise that God would lead him. Courage is what old Elijah had when he stormed into the presence of the king and said, "As the Lord God of Israel lives, whom I serve, there will be neither dew nor rain in the next few years." Wow. Courage is what Daniel displayed when he went into his home, threw back the windows, and prayed 3 times a day, even though the king had passed a law forbidding prayer. Courage is what old Jonah had when he walked into the city of Nineveh, a city of perhaps 500,000 people, and announced God would destroy the city in 40 days. Whether it is medicine, history, or scripture, people who have accomplished something have been individuals who were courageous, who acted in the face of danger, and accomplished what they didn't even dare to think. If ever a time has come when courage was needed, I believe that is today. We need to find courage to speak our convictions, to stand for what is right, to abide by principles rather than expediency. I have to say, however, that often when you are courageous, you pay a price for that. It would be a fool who says that courage doesn't cost something, but real courage considers the rightness of the action that you need to take. So where do you get this kind of courage? Is there a prescription for it? Paul said, "If God is for us, who can be against us?" That's part of it. Paul, like any man who stands courageously for a cause, was troubled. But he could say, "We are hard-pressed on every side, but not crushed. Perplexed, but not in despair. Persecuted, but not abandoned. Struck down, but not destroyed." Paul could, and so can you, as you thank God and take courage.
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1: It's 83 and mostly cloudy. Wind is from the south at 5 to 10 miles per hour. Today, thunderstorms with a high in the low 90s. Tonight, thunderstorms with a low in the upper 70s. Then tomorrow, thunderstorms with a high in the low 90s. Tomorrow night, thunderstorms with a low in the upper 70s. It's 83 and mostly cloudy.

0: Let us run with endurance the race that is set before us, looking to Jesus, the founder and perfecter of our faith. Christ's defining moment was a cruel death on a cross. For those who believe, that death bought forgiveness of sins. And for that, we must be eternally grateful. Today, we'll begin to experience the horrific price paid for our salvation. Stay with us. From the Moody Church in Chicago, this is Running to Win with Dr. Erwin Lutzer, whose clear teaching helps us make it across the finish line. We're in a series on Christ among other gods, showing why Christ is supreme. Now, Pastor Lutzer begins a message on Christ's extraordinary death.
1: A few years ago, I was at a banquet, seated next to a woman who is a popular pastor, but whom I knew was into what we call the New Age movement. And so halfway through the meal, I leaned over and I said to her, "Do you believe that Christ is the only way to God?" She said, "Well, sure, why do you even ask?" I thought to myself, well, I'm going to have to corner this lady somehow, so I took another bite of steak. And a few moments later, I said to her, "Do you believe that all the religions of the world are equally right?" And she said, "Sure, it doesn't matter whether you're a Hindu or a Buddhist or a Christian." And I said to her, "How do you reconcile that? On the one hand, you're saying that Christ is the only way to God, and on the other hand, you're saying it doesn't matter what religion you belong to." And she said, "I'm not going to tell you because I want to be your friend." I said, "Oh, come on, tell me." So I pestered her a little bit. And finally she leaned over and she whispered in my ear and she said, "You must understand that when I preach Christ, I am not talking about Jesus of Nazareth." She said, "I am talking about the cosmic Christ who indwells everybody." Do you realize that there are many people who are living who put faith in the wrong Christ today and they will be lost forever? In fact, Jesus said that the day is coming when there will be many Christs. He said there will be people who say Christ is here and Christ is there. He said, don't believe them because those are the wrong Christ. What is it that the New Age movement is trying to do? It's trying to separate the historical Jesus, Jesus the man, from the cosmic Christ who is impersonal. And if you read their literature, you find out that they believe that Jesus was born a boy, just a man, and then he became the Christ. Maybe because he went to India, and there he was imbibed with a guru who taught him meditation. Or maybe it was because he was reincarnated, but he became the Christ. By the way, all such theories are really wrong. They have no basis whatever. And then what they say is, we believe that we have revelations that supersede the Bible, and furthermore, as for the literalness of the Bible, we will reinterpret it in an esoteric way to strip it of all of its literal meaning. What is the New Age movement after, anyway? Well, first of all, you have to understand their theory of salvation. In the New Age movement, Eve is to be commended for having disobeyed God in the Garden of Eden. Eve is to be commended, the serpent is to be commended, which is Satan, because Eve chose enlightenment. If she had not disobeyed God, her eyes would have remained closed. But because she chose enlightenment, rather than there being a fall in the Garden of Eden, there was actually the ascent of mankind in the Garden of Eden. And we're better off because we disobeyed God. Now you must understand that this explains why in Gnostic literature, as well as in the New Age movement, you have all of this emphasis on the goddess. Why the goddess? It is because it is related to Eve, who led us in the right path. Satan, if you please, turns out to be the Redeemer. Now, you can't harmonize a heresy like that with the New Testament unless you have a different Christ, a cosmic, impersonal Christ. And the New Age movement wants a Christ like this because such a Christ does not have flesh. Such a Christ does not shed his blood. There are no nail prints in the hands of an impersonal cosmic Christ. Well, today I want to speak on the topic of the death of Christ. You know, of course, that this is the fifth in a series of messages entitled Christ Among Other Gods. And I've been trying to emphasize that there is a ditch between Christianity and all other religions. In fact, I've been trying to say it isn't merely a ditch, it is a chasm that is really as wide as the Grand Canyon. And today what I intend to show is that the chasm is not just that wide, it is an infinite chasm between Christianity and all other religious options. What I'd like to do today is to give you six statements regarding what the New Testament says about salvation. Salvation, by the way, is defined as reconciliation with a very personal, holy God. Six statements, six facts, if you will, regarding salvation in the Bible. Are you ready? I know you are. Number one. God planned salvation. God planned it. It says in the book of Titus, chapter 1, verse 2, in hope of eternal life, which God, who cannot lie, promised before the world began. And after mankind fell in the Garden of Eden, you remember, it was the Lord who said to, speaking to the serpent, he said, I will put enmity between thee and the woman, between thy seed, the seed of Satan, and the seed of the woman, which is Christ. And the seed of the woman will crush the serpent's head. God plans it right from the beginning. Now I need to pause here and point out that this means that the God that is represented in this Bible is different from all the other gods of the religions of the world. First of all, he is a personal God. He is a God who can think, feel, choose, will, and act. A personal God. Not only that, but he is the infinite personal God. The one infinite personal God. Do you realize that this separates Christianity from all of the other Eastern religions where God is thought to be impersonal and where the various gods are finite? Have you ever wondered why it was that in the early days of the Christian church, when in Rome Christians were asked to worship Caesar on one day of the year and simply confess him as Lord, the choice was not between Caesar and Christ. The choice was whether they were willing to worship Christ and Caesar. Rome was very tolerant of all kinds of pagan gods. After you gave your allegiance to Caesar, you could go back and you could privately worship whatever god you wished. But the Christians did not do that. For the most part, they understood that even though we could worship Caesar on one day of the year and God the other days of the year, we still cannot compromise. Finite gods are always very tolerant. Wherever paganism goes, it absorbs the paganism of that country because finite gods have very little choice except to be very tolerant of other finite gods. But the Christians understood that the gap between those pagan gods and Caesar and the infinite personal God was a gap that was so great that there could be no divided loyalties. They understood that we were talking about a personal, infinite God who planned salvation. Well, first of all, God plans salvation. Secondly, he initiates it. I want you to take your Bibles and turn to Romans chapter 3. One of the most important passages in all the New Testament begins in Romans chapter 3, verse 21, where Paul has been arguing that salvation cannot come through the law. Romans 3, 21, but now apart from the law, the righteousness of God has been manifested, being witnessed by the law and the prophets, even the righteousness of God through faith in Jesus Christ, for all those who believe, because there's no distinction. For all have sinned and fall short of the glory of God, being justified as a gift by His grace through the redemption which is in Christ Jesus, whom God displayed publicly as a propitiation in His blood through faith. I'm going to stop there for just a moment. You see, what the Bible is saying is because we are under sin, God is the one who took the initiative. He took Christ and displayed Him publicly as a propitiation, that is, as a mercy seat, as a blood offering. God took the initiative. He planned redemption, and then He took the initiative in redemption and began the plan. Now you need to understand why God did this. And this separates Christianity even further from all other religious options. The Bible teaches what we call the depravity of man. It's not a very nice thing to say about people. I remember a friend of mine, when one of our daughters was born, looking at that precious little darling girl and saying, "That is one of the most beautiful, totally depraved babies I've ever seen." Total depravity, though, doesn't mean that we always do bad things. We sometimes can do good things. Total depravity means, though, that whatever we do, it is always tainted. We have mixed motives. And even when it appears as if our motives are pure, God's standard is so infinitely higher that there is no way that we can attain His standard, because the standard is the glory of God. Verse 23, "For all have sinned and have fallen short, not of man's standard, but of the glory of God." Do you realize what that means? That means that just as you can take 1,000 bananas and never get an orange, so you can take all the human righteousness that has ever been produced on planet Earth from the beginning of time, and you can add it together, and it will not change God's opinion of one single sinner. Why? Because there's no common ground between us and God.
2: Well, my friend, this is Pastor Luther, and of course that common ground is found in Jesus Christ. We're offering a brand new book entitled Marks and Moody, Two Contemporaries, Two Gospels, Two Tombstones, and One Choice. 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
0: Erwin Lutzer with part one of An Extraordinary Death, the fifth message in a series on Christ among other gods. Next time on Running to Win, more insights on a death that has brought life to millions. 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
4: This is the Power Walk Ministries broadcast with Reverend Paul Cannings, and we're so glad that you've tuned in to join us. Reverend Cannings is the founder and president of Power Walk Ministries, as well as the senior pastor of Living Word Fellowship Church in Houston, Texas. Taking us through the story of Daniel in the lion's den, Dr. Cannings shares clear biblical principles on how we can develop God-honoring relationships with those whom God brings in our path. This teaching is titled, Living Among Lions. challenging us to understand things from a godly perspective, Reverend Cannings brings us part one of this message series.
5: What do you do when, no matter how hard you work, no matter how on time you are, no matter how nice you are on the job, no matter what you do to be fair and to interact with all the other employees with a decent and respectful manner, you have people just come against you on your job. Just come against you. You don't have to do anything wrong. You don't have to say anything wrong. You just have to be there and be who you are. How do you live among lions? This is the world we live in. Sometimes just to say you're a Christian creates enemies. Now, you could say you're a part of any other religion and they want to say, that's fascinating, or, hey, what makes you believe in this, or what? People may get interested sometimes all of a sudden. You say you're a Christian and they already got stones in their hands. We could learn a lot about functioning among lions by looking at the book of Daniel. Daniel, this is his life. He committed in chapter 1, verse 8, to live a life committed to God. And Daniel's been through many people who ran the governments. And Daniel has served faithfully under them. But now he's 80. He's 80 years old in chapter 6. And he's placed over a group of men who just don't like him. There's nothing about Daniel that would say they should hate him. In verse 3, it says, then Daniel was preferred over the presidents and princes because an excellent spirit was in him. And the king thought to set him over the whole realm. The king sees this in Daniel. In verse 1, it says, I pleased Darius to set over the kingdom 120 princes. But it pleased him that Daniel would be first. Verse 2, because of the spirit that Daniel came with. Even Ezekiel would say, Daniel is an impeccable man. Some people would even look at him and say in chapter 1 and chapter 5 that Daniel is just a very nice, gentle person with a gentle spirit. The king looks at Daniel and says he has an excellent spirit, meaning that you can come against Daniel, but Daniel's going to do what's right. You can give him a project to do. Daniel turns in that project and does well.
6: When we're pursuing holiness, it means we won't steal.
7: I've got that one covered. I don't steal.
6: Let me give you a few questions to help you evaluate the level of honesty in your life. 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
7: Well, I haven't really kept track.
6: Are you honest on expense reports? How about tax returns? Have you stolen the affections of someone else's mate? Have you created expectations you can't rightly fulfill?
7: I guess I never realized that flirting is kind of like stealing.
6: 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He who has been stealing must steal no longer, but must work doing something useful with his own hands. With Seeking Him, I'm Nancy DeMoss Wagamuth.
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welcome once again to our time of Bible reading. We are reading the prophecies of Isaiah, fascinating accounts and most often quoted in the New Testament, the book of Isaiah, to remind us that God is the author of salvation and predicted long ago, before it would happen, according to Isaiah 48, lest you should say, my idol has done them, and my graven image and my molten image have commanded them. So Isaiah 48, verse 5 says, long ago I declared them to you. And that is the reminder that prophecies have come true, but given by many prophets.

Scripture says in Isaiah chapter 49, "Listen to me, O islands, and pay attention, you peoples from afar. The Lord called me from the womb, from the body of my mother he named me, and he has made my mouth like a sharp sword. In the shadow of his hand he has concealed me, and he has also made me a select arrow. He has hidden me in his quiver. And he said to me, 'You are my servant, Israel, in whom I will show my glory.' But I said, 'I have toiled in vain. I have spent my strength for nothing and vanity. Yet surely the justice due to me is with the Lord, and my reward with my God. And now, says the Lord, who formed me from the womb to be his servant, to bring Jacob back to him in order that Israel might be gathered to him, for I am honored in the sight of the Lord, and my God is my strength. He says, Is it too small a thing that you should be my servant to raise up the tribes of Jacob and to restore the preserved ones of Israel? I will also make you a light of the nations, so that my salvation may reach to the end of the earth. Thus says the Lord, the Redeemer of Israel and its Holy One, to the despised one, to the one abhorred by the nation, to the servant of rulers, kings shall see and arise. Princes shall also bow down, because of the Lord who is faithful, the Holy One of Israel who has chosen you. Thus says the Lord, in a favorable time I have answered you, and in a day of salvation I have helped you. And I will keep you and give you for a covenant of the people, to restore the land, to make them inherit the desolate heritages, saying to those who are bound, go forth, to those who are in darkness, show yourselves. Along the roads they will feed, and their pasture will be on all bare heights. They will not hunger or thirst, neither will the scorching heat or sun strike them down. For he who has compassion on them will lead them, and will guide them to springs of water. And I will make all my mountains a road, and my highways will be raised up. Behold, these shall come from afar, and lo, these will come from the north and from the west, and these from the land of Sinim. Shout for joy, O heavens, and rejoice, O earth. Break forth into joyful shouting, O mountains, for the Lord has comforted his people, and he will have compassion on his afflicted. But Zion said, the Lord has forsaken me, and the Lord has forgotten me. Can a woman forget her nursing child and have no compassion on the son of her womb? Even these may forget, but I will not forget you. Behold, I have inscribed you on the palms of my hands. Your walls are continually before me. Your builders hurry. Your destroyers and devastators will depart from you. Lift up your eyes and look around. All of them gathered together. They come to you. As I live, declares the Lord, you shall surely put on all of them as jewels and bind them on as a bride. For your waste and desolate places and your destroyed land, surely now you will be too cramped for the inhabitants, and those who swallowed you will be far away. The children of whom you were bereaved will yet say in your ears, the place is too cramped for me, make room for me that I may live here. Then you will say in your heart, who has begotten these for me, since I have been bereaved of my children, and am barren, an exile, and a wanderer? And who has reared these? Behold, I was left alone. From where did these come? Thus says the Lord God, behold, I will lift up my hand to the nations, and set up my standard to the peoples, and they will bring your sons in their bosom, and your daughters will be carried on their shoulders. And kings will be your guardians, and their princesses your nurses. They will bow down to you with their faces to the earth, and lick the dust of your feet. And you will know that I am the Lord. Those who hopefully wait for me will not be put to shame.

0: Can the prey be taken from the mighty man, or the captives of a tyrant be rescued? Surely, thus says the Lord, even the captives of the mighty man will be taken away, and the prey of the tyrant will be rescued. For I will contend with the one who contends with you, and I will save your sons, and I will feed your oppressors with their own flesh, and they will become drunk with their own blood, as with sweet wine. And all flesh will know that I, the Lord, am your Savior and your Redeemer, the Mighty One of Jacob. Isaiah chapter 50. Thus says the Lord, where is the certificate of divorce by which I have sent your mother away? Or to whom of my creditors did I sell you? Behold, you were sold for your iniquities, and for your transgressions your mother was sent away. Why was there no man when I came? When I called, why was there none to answer? Is my hand so short that it cannot ransom? Or have I no power to deliver? Behold, I dry up the sea with my rebuke. I make the rivers a wilderness. Their fish stink for lack of water and die of thirst. I clothe the heavens with blackness, and I make sackcloth their covering. The Lord God has given me the tongue of disciples, that I may know how to sustain the weary one with a word. He awakens me morning by morning. He awakens my ear to listen as a disciple. The Lord God has opened my ear, and I was not disobedient, nor did I turn back. I gave my back to those who strike me, and my cheeks to those who pluck out the beard. I did not cover my face from humiliation and spitting. For the Lord God helps me. Therefore I am not disgraced. Therefore I have set my face like flint, and I know that I shall not be ashamed. He who vindicates me is near. Who will contend with me? Let us stand up to each other. Who has a case against me? Let him draw near to me. Behold, the Lord God helps me. Who is he who condemns me? Behold, they will all wear out like a garment. The moth will eat them. Who is among you that fears the Lord, that obeys the voice of his servant, that walks in darkness and has no light? Let him trust in the name of the Lord and rely on his God. Behold, all you who kindle a fire, who encircle yourselves with firebrands, walk in the light of your fire, and among the brands you have set ablaze. This you will have from my hand, and you will lie down in torment. Well, it's a little bit early in our Bible reading today, and we wish we could go on in Isaiah chapter 51, but it's a lengthy chapter, and as we look at the clock, we'll pause at this point. Just quickly review that wonderful prophecies that are given to us by Isaiah about the Lord Jesus. And the detail is just amazing. The Lord God has given me the tongue of disciples, that I may know how to sustain the weary one with a word. And that's exactly what the Lord Jesus did, especially to his disciples. Verse 6 of chapter 50, I gave my back to those who strike me, and my cheeks to those who pluck out the beard. I did not cover my face from humiliation and spitting. All fulfilled by the Lord Jesus during the final days of his earthly ministry. For the Lord God helps me, therefore I am not disgraced. Therefore I have set my face like flint, and I know that I shall not be ashamed. I believe Luke refers to this in Luke chapter 9, where the Lord Jesus set his face like flint, is how some scriptures are interpreted. Verse 51, it came about when the days were approaching for his ascension, that he resolutely set his face, I think the old King James Version says, set his face like flint to go to Jerusalem. Now, the mission of the Lord Jesus Christ is prophesied by Isaiah, was to offer himself for salvation. And that is the theme here as we look for the hope of salvation today in Isaiah chapters 49 and 50, actually from chapters 40 all the way through chapter 66. Judgment in the first 39 chapters, including the judgment of our sins when he sends the Savior of the world, in Isaiah 7, born of a virgin, Isaiah 9, a son will be born, in Isaiah 11, the righteous branch will come. And then more details given to us in these latter chapters. Well, Words to Live By continues next time from Isaiah chapter 51. Today, Isaiah chapters 49 and 50, Words to Live By. Thanks for joining in this time of Bible reading. We always pray that God's Word will be a blessing to your heart, to your mind, and to your soul. And until next time, may the Lord richly bless you. This is Christian Radio.
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3: 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In Plato's work called The Republic, the sailors quit sailing by the stars and they began to sail by the lantern on the bow. 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Now, no doubt God is calling us back to his word to see life from his perspective, which is the right perspective. Now, that's real hope.
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4: Said many years ago, I heard a sermon by Frederick Sampson, a pastor from Detroit, Michigan. In his sermon, he spoke about that we have books on everything. That you have people that wrote about self-help and how to do this and how to do that. And, you know, and I can imagine, this was way back in the 1980s or sometime, but I can imagine just how much the information cycle and the proliferation of things that people have written since that time. We do have books on everything, how to do this, how to do that. But Frederick made a statement at the end of going on about all these books and about having books on everything, but he said this statement. He said, though we have a book on everything, he said, somehow we've forgotten how to love. As I look at our society, as I look at our churches, as I look at people, I think that's more true today than even back then, that somehow we have forgotten how to love. And so today and for the next few weeks, I want us to look at the 13th chapter of 1 Corinthians to see what the Bible says about love. And my prayer is that we learn how to love as the Bible teaches us how to love. That includes our family and our friends, our church, our co-workers, our bosses. Oh, yeah, even your boss, your acquaintances, even strangers. That might include illegal aliens. Or illegal, you know, whoever. That may even apply, if I use some Bible words, to our enemies. Because Jesus himself said, you know, you've heard it said, and then he says, you know, love your enemies and bless those who persecute you. Yes, we are to learn to apply all that we learn about and how to love to everyone, whoever it might be. And I pray that we learn how to love as the Bible teaches us how to love. This morning, I want to just read the whole passage. I'm not going to look at the whole thing this morning, but I'm going to just read 1 Corinthians 13. Paul wrote, he said, if I speak in the tongues and of men of angels, but I have not love, I am only a resounding gong or a clanging cymbal. If I have the gift of prophecy and can fathom all mysteries and all knowledge, and if I have a faith that can move mountains, but do not have love, I am nothing. If I give all I possess to the poor and surrender my body over to the flames, but do not have love, I gain nothing. Love is patient. Love is kind. It does not envy and it does not boast. It is not proud. It is not rude. It is not self-seeking. It is not easily angered. It keeps no record of wrongs. Love does not delight in evil, but it rejoices with the truth. It always protects, always trusts, always hopes, always perseveres. Love never fails. But where there are prophecies, they will cease. Where there are tongues, they will be stilled. Where there is knowledge, it will pass away. For we know in part and we prophesy in part, but when completeness comes, what is in part disappears. When I was a child, I talked like a child, I thought like a child, I reasoned like a child. When I became a man, I put childish ways behind me. For now we see only a reflection as in a mirror. Then we shall see face to face. Now I know in part, and then I shall know fully, even as I am fully known. And now these three remain, faith, hope, and love. But the greatest of these is love. And Paul said, what is the most excellent way? I will show you, you know, there's a lot of good ways in life. But he said, the most excellent way is the way of love. And he said, if I speak in the tongues and of men of, and of angels. You know, we put people who, with that silver tongue, you know, the great orators and those who can speak, we put them nearly on a pedestal. And hey, you know, they can do it. But Paul says, and I believe through my theology, that God used Paul to wrote, that is in fact God speaking to us, not just Paul, not just me as a preacher, but God himself speaking to us. The most excellent way, not just a silver tongue orator. You may think I talk like a hick, which I do. You're evaluated properly. You may think I happen to be a good speaker, but it really doesn't matter if it is not coming from a place of love. By speaking the tongues of men and of angels, but have not love, I'm only a resounding gong or a clanging cymbal, just a bunch of noise. That white noise we use to go to sleep at night, just droning it out. Da da da da da da. If our speech and our speaking and our teaching is not motivated and from a place of love, then it's useless. He says, if I have, you know, the gift of prophecy, you know, preaching and teaching and wisdom, you know, and fathom all mysteries, whether, you know, the Greeks, they used to worship wisdom, and then the Romans, the power. But, you know, if we have the gift of prophecy and can fathom all mysteries and all knowledge, even if we have a faith that can move mountains, and we, you know, we love those people, they can get stuff done and they do these fantastic things, but unless it is motivated and inspired and filled with our love for God and our love for our neighbor and others, it's nothing. It's useless. It's worthless. It says, even working miracles, you know, the miraculous sign gifts that he had talked about in chapter 12, faith that can move mountains, says, I am nothing, absolute zero. It's useless. Even self-denial and philanthropy or even martyrdom. So we can even give our, you know, surrender and give our self for somebody. And yet he says, if, you know, we can give our body over the flames or martyrdom or a chariot, dying for a cause, you know, it's, unless it's motivated by our love for our God, our Savior, and others. Millions of dollars you can give, but if it's not, if it's just because you wanted a pat on the back or you wanted your name on some building, you've already got your recognition. But he said, but that if it is done through love, it is significant and it is important. It is excellent. Love is important for the healing of the divisions in our world. In the community where I serve, we, a few years ago, over 10 years ago, we were having a drought, as we're kind of in now as well, and a group of us pastors got together and we started praying on Monday morning early. And we began to pray about that God would physically bring rain, is what where it started. But then we started branching out and seeing, and we communicated and discussed what the needs of our community might be. And we came down to basically, you know, we need to reconcile with one another, but Ultimately, it is to love one another. Homes need to be the place where love is, and we know that it's not in many cases, which is heartbreaking. We see it in our society and in our political realm and all. There's just so much hate and angst and unkindness, which is not Christ-like in our world and the divisions there. Love is the principle of Christian unity, which Paul urges on the Christians of ancient Corinth and also upon us. Love is the motivation and attitude of our religious practices and endeavors. The passage shows that we could be doing a lot of good things, but if we are not loving, it is all for nothing. The passage also shows that love must be carried out in all areas of our lives, to the rich and to the poor, to the down and out and the up and out, to the mean and the ugly and to the everybody else, to love one another. You know, Jesus, when he was speaking to his disciples, you know how the world would recognize who we were? Because we loved. It's not whether we obey this or do that or that, but it is whether we love one another is our distinguishing characteristic and marks that marks us as his. Let me pray for y'all, please. Lord, I thank you for loving us first, that though we were sinners, you demonstrated your love for us, and that while we were yet still sinners, Christ died for us. And Lord, you demonstrated your love for us. And so, Lord, I pray that we too might demonstrate our love to one another and our love for you. They are the greatest commandments in the second one. So, Lord, I pray that you just help us to love, help us to care, and help us to be like you. And it's in your precious and holy and righteous name of Jesus that we pray. Amen.
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5: 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I pledge allegiance to the Bible, God's holy word. I will make it a lamp unto my feet and a light unto my path, and will hide its word in my heart, that I might not sin against God. Honor the Texas flag. I pledge allegiance to thee, Texas, one state under God, one and indivisible.

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0: Parents, our goal is not only to modify the obedience of our children to acceptable levels so they do not embarrass us, but to introduce them to Christ, who will shepherd their hearts by his resurrection power. You know, if I had one commonality between the people I come across in their 20s who grew up in Christ-honoring homes but themselves are struggling with their faith, it would be that they have grasped the externals of Reformation structure but have not had their hearts inclined to the spiritual presence of Christ himself and his resurrection power.
1: For more, go to godcenteredlife.org.
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4: It's 83 and mostly cloudy. Wind is from the south at 5 to 10 miles per hour. Today, thunderstorms with a high in the low 90s. Tonight, thunderstorms with a low in the upper 70s. Then tomorrow, thunderstorms with a high in the low 90s. Tomorrow night, thunderstorms with a low in the upper 70s. It's 83 and mostly cloudy.
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6: It's normal to want to bypass hardship, but difficulty often can't be predicted or avoided. 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
5: Are you going through some trial in your life that you don't understand? You don't know why it had to happen to you. You look back and you ask one or two questions. What did I do to deserve this? You can't come up with an answer. God, why have you allowed this in my life? Can't come up with an answer. And to be truthful and honest, what you want most of all is out of this. I want to escape it. I want freedom from it. I want all this pain and hurt and disappointment and hopelessness and helplessness and all the things that I'm going through. Naturally, I just want out of all this as quickly as possible. Do you think that's the will of God? You say, well, sure it is, because he's a good God. Well, maybe in a few moments you'll realize that God has something far more important from his perspective than simply getting you out of this difficulty, hardship, or trial. It may be something in your health. It may be in your marriage or with your children, your finances, or on your job, or whatever it might be. But what you want is to get out of this. It's a trial in your life that you can't figure out why, and you can't figure out how to get out. But if God is the God he says he is, why doesn't he hear and answer my prayer? Well, I think you'll find there's an answer. Because what I want to talk about in this whole message today, I want to talk about wisdom in the midst of trials. How are we to respond? How does God respond? What is he up to in allowing all these things to happen? In other words, do you want to benefit from it, or you just want to get bitter and resentful and hostile toward God because of it? There's a choice. I can benefit from whatever difficulty I'm facing, or I can get bitter, blame somebody else, blame God, and miss the whole point. And here's my thinking about this. Why hurt and suffer pain, agony, hardship, and all the rest, and don't benefit from it? If I got to go through it, I'll profit from it. And there are many things we're going to have to go through that we don't ask for. But we have the privilege of profiting from every difficulty, every hardship, every suffering, every pain. We have the privilege of benefiting from it. But it has to do with my attitude. Do I believe that God loves me enough that he's up to something good? So from the viewpoint of wisdom, what are the purposes for these trials in our life? And the first one is simply this, as he says in this first chapter of 1 Peter, listen to what he says. In this you greatly rejoice, even though now for a little while, if necessary, you've been distressed by various trials. For what reason? He says, look, right now you're going through a difficult time. So that, in order that, for this purpose, what is that? That the proof of your faith, and that is being approved. That's what that word means. Being more precious than gold, which is perishable. And he says, in God's eyes, look at this. Your faith is more valuable, as far as God is concerned, than gold and silver and all the rest. So he says, one of the reasons that we're going through it is for God to do what? He's going to strengthen your faith. One of your greatest assets is your faith. Because it's by your faith. And how many times we go to the scriptures and we find verses in the Bible about prayer and linked with that of faith, trusting God. And so one of the reasons he allows these things in our life, one of his purposes, is to do what? To test our faith. You won't know how much faith you have until it's tested. And so God tests us by allowing us to be persecuted, hurt, pain, suffering, all kind of loss, whatever it might be. And as he watches us walk through that, and as he sees our faith growing, and we persevere, and we don't quit, we don't give up, we don't grow bitter and resentful and hostile toward other people because of what's happening to us, what happens? Our faith grows. And the greater your faith, the stronger your personal relationship to the Lord. A second thing is this, the testing of our devotion. Do I love him? Do I only love him when everything's going my way? Can I honestly say that I love Jesus Christ as my personal Savior? And so oftentimes we find out where we are. Test our devotion. When I feel pain more than I think I can bear, can I still say, God, I truly love you? It's those tests in which we find out who we really are, what we are like. Then, of course, there is the purpose of purifying our life. Now you say, you mean God would send you through suffering to purify your life? Yes, he would. You know why? He's already told us he would. Here's what he said in Romans 8:29. When he says he predestined something, that means he predetermined for his children, because Romans 8:28 is all about believers, that he causes all things to work together for good to those who love him, to those who call according to his purpose. And he follows that up by saying, and he predestined. He put a circle around us. Every single believer, circle around us. He predetermined that every single believer would be conformed to the likeness of his son. That is a predetermined act of the will of God. So that's more important, and it takes precedence over how I feel, how much joy do I have, everything going my way. No, God says, I've predetermined to conform you to the likeness of my son. How many sins were found in the life of Jesus? None.
7: Anything impure in his life? None. Anything imperfect in his life? None. Does that mean we're going to be perfect and absolutely sinless? No. But he says he predestined us to be conformed to the likeness of his son. But if you'll think about it, he's already, listen, he knew before you were saved you're going to be saved. So when you were saved and you became a child of God, God predetermined that you would, your character would be like that of his son. And so that being the case, let me ask you a question. What is it that builds character in our life? Test, trials. What is it that builds purity in our life? Confession, openness, and honesty, and being willing to acknowledge the truth about ourselves. So God's purposes are awesome. And when I think about God purifying us, think about this. There's something about pain that purifies. It reaches the depths of our soul and our spirit and brings us to the reality and the truthfulness about ourselves. And a person can go along in life and sort of get along as they would think, and I'm doing fine as a Christian, and a lot of things in their life that shouldn't be there. And all of a sudden, the bottom drops out of their life. There's pain, suffering, heartache, troubles, and trials. And then what do? They want to cry out to God to help them. And most of the time, what is he going to do? He's going to start not with the physical ailment. He's going to start in the spirit, in the heart. What's going on in your life? And many people prolong the suffering because they will not acknowledge that God is in the process of purifying their life. Now, another reason is that God takes an opportunity to show himself strong in our life. We go through trials and heartaches and we think, God, how am I going to handle this? And God steps into that situation and demonstrates his awesome power. And he demonstrates what he's able to do and what he's willing to do in your life if you're willing to listen to him. So God has purposes. He doesn't let these things go by without specific purposes. And so that's one of them. Then his purpose is to provide Christ-like character in our life. So if we stopped right there, we'd say, well, does God have any purpose in all this? Yes, he does. And that's some of the purpose, and I'll just add one more. And that's very clear in 2 Corinthians chapter 1, verse 4. Listen to this. Verse 3 says, blessed be the God and Father of our Lord Jesus Christ, the Father of mercies and the God of all comfort, who comforts us in all our affliction, so that we will be able to comfort those who are in affliction with the comfort with which we ourselves have been comforted by God. He says one of the primary reasons he allows these things in our life to do what? To equip you and me to be able to help other people through that difficulty. For example, let's say that you're going through some real bad difficulty in your life. Maybe it's a physical thing, some pain. Who do you want to talk to? Somebody who's in perfect health, never had a problem at all in their life, and wonder why you're where you are? No, you don't. If you're going through something in your finances and you don't know which way to turn, you want to turn to somebody who has been there, who has wisdom and knowledge about their finances. You can take any aspect of life. God intends, watch this, he intends that you and I profit from all the hardships, disasters that happen in our life. He has something good in every single one of them. Now, if you believe that, and I certainly hope you do, and you can look at the scriptures, lots of scriptures, then I should be able to walk out of here saying, you know what, enough of this complaining and moaning and groaning and feeling like a victim and blaming somebody else. God's up to something good in my life. Oops, I know it hurts, God, but I know you're up to something good in my life. It'll change your attitude. Now watch this. Just physiologically, when your attitude gets right, it's amazing the effect that has on your physical body. I'm not saying you can think yourself into healing, but I know this. When I understand that God is up to something good even though I'm hurting, whatever the source of it may be, there's going to be a sense of encouragement because you don't see it as just isolated pain or isolated disease or isolated loss or somebody has attacked you for something. You see God working in your life in an awesome way. Now, we need wisdom to discern the proper response. How am I going to respond to these things? And as we said, you can be bitter and resentful and hostile. What's the right way? So let's think about it for a few moments. The scripture said, we read a few moments ago, we're to rejoice. Now this is very important. You listening? Say amen. I am not to rejoice over my broken leg. I'm not to rejoice over a broken arm or anything on the inside. I am to rejoice over what God is doing in this process of whatever's going on. It would be foolish, and the Bible doesn't say we're to rejoice over the broken leg. He says we're to rejoice over these things. Listen, the result of them. In other words, he doesn't expect us to say, oh, praise God, I love this pain. Jesus, thank you. He knows we're not going to say that. But I can praise God for how you're going to benefit me through it, Lord. And that's very important we make that distinction. Now, let's look at something else. We can rejoice when we are convinced that the following things are true. That God is in control of the time and intensity of my trial. Very important that I understand that. That He's in charge. He's in control of the time of it and the intensity of this pain or disaster, whatever it might be. Secondly, that He has a specific purpose for allowing it. If I can really believe that He has a specific purpose for allowing it, then I'm going to be able to walk through it with confidence and assurance, and I'm going to be able to benefit from it. But I must believe that. Thirdly, whatever pain, suffering, heartache, hardship you go through, not only does God have a purpose, but it's part of His equipping. He's equipping you. So you can feel what the other person feels. When somebody else, for example, loses a child, who can understand that better than somebody who's lost one? Does God make all understanding limited to that? No. But what I want you to see is, watch this carefully. Today, whoever you are, wherever you are, and whatever you're facing in life, whatever's going on in your life, God will use that. When you respond properly, He will use that to be a blessing to somebody else, a help to someone else. You become a walking word of encouragement to them. Since you've walked there and God's worked in your life and you've been through the pain, the hurt, the disappointment, and the shame or whatever it might be, you've been there. You know how that feels. Then somebody can say, well, here's what I'm going through. I don't know how to handle that. When you can say, I've been there, it is amazing. I have been there. Four words are powerful. You see, why do you and I go to Jesus when we are hurting? I have been there. Look at the cross. He's been there. Why do we read the epistles that Paul wrote in prison? Because he could say, I have been there. And when you and I go through those kind of times in our life, He is equipping you and preparing you to be able to say to others, I have been there. The trial is going to be to my benefit if I respond in faith. If I'm trusting Him. Lord, I don't understand it. I don't like it. But I'm going to trust You, Jesus, that no matter what, I know You'll work it out for my benefit. I can rejoice when the trial is an opportunity to demonstrate perseverance under pressure. You know a lot of folks who walk through something and just quit and give up. Perseverance says, no matter what, I keep going. I'm going to trust Him no matter how I feel. I'm going to keep going no matter what they say. And I can tell you, if God had not taught me to persevere a long time ago, I would not be sitting right here today. If you listen to what other people tell you, that you ought to do this and you ought to do that and you ought to do the other, you go back to these questions. What does God want me to do at this particular time in my life? We persevere. It hurts, but you keep going. You get knocked down, you stand up. You get clobbered by somebody, and you just ignore it and keep moving. Perseverance is a very important part of the Christian life. Watch this carefully. God guards every aspect of our life, and He knows exactly when you can handle what He's going to put on you. Because remember, His goal is never to defeat you, but to develop you into Christ's likeness. And so He's governing every single aspect of our life. And remember also that He is equipping you at this point in your life to do what? To be a help, a blessing, as He says in Corinthians, a comfort to other people. And remember also The right attitude is, God will walk with me through every phase of this trial. We talk about being in the presence of God all the time, and yet when we're hurting and in pain, sometimes we forget that He's there. This is the way most folks think about it. They say, I'm holding on. I'm holding on to God. No. This is the way it is. He's holding on to you. And you may let go. And you may find yourself weakening, but you know what? This loving Heavenly Father, He will never let go. And here's what He said. I will never forsake you. I will never leave you. I will never desert you, no matter what you're going through in life. Hebrews chapter 13, verse 5. I will never. If anybody else said it, you can forget it. But this is the omniscient, all-knowing, omnipotent, all-powerful, omnipresent, all-there God, whose love cannot be measured. It's best seen and demonstrated at the cross. It's a loving Father who has the best in mind for you, no matter what you're going through in life. Don't waste your sorrows, your heartaches, your pain, your suffering, your disappointment. Don't waste that by a wrong response. But just tell Him, Lord, I don't understand it. I don't like it. It hurts. That wouldn't be my choice. But Father, I'm going to trust You. You know what's best for my life. You know what You want to do with my life. If You'll just enable me, I will persevere and keep walking Your path. No matter how deep in the valley it goes, I will be walking on the path, trusting You to take me through all the way to the other side. And Father, how grateful we are that we'll never be disappointed in a promise of Yours. You know who's hurting almost to the point of death today? You know those that are so discouraged, they want to quit and walk away. But we know that You have the power to enable Your children to persevere, to keep moving. And I pray that every person who hears this message will realize there's a loving Father who's not just watching, but who's there, ready to see them through it, ready to forgive sin, ready to strengthen them, ready to enable them, ready to do for them exactly what they need if they'll trust You with all of their heart. We just want to say we love You, Father, for being so good to us, in Jesus' name. Amen.
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7: I don't know what you're going through in life, but if you've never trusted Jesus as your Savior, you're on your own, and that's not going to work. 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And you do that by confessing your sinfulness. Listen, you're a sinner. You've sinned against Almighty God. You've rebelled against Him. Acknowledge it. Ask Him to forgive you, not because you're going to do better, but because when Jesus went to the cross, the Father placed all of your rebellion, indifference, and sinfulness on His Son, nailed Him to the cross, shed His blood, and the shedding of His blood paid your sin debt in full. It'll transform your life. It's a decision you have to make. If you are a believer, you can respond in one of two ways. God, work in my life whatever's necessary to conform me to the likeness of your Son. Or you can say, God, I'm bitter, I'm resentful, I'm hostile, I don't like it. That will be a disaster. Now trust that you're wise enough to say, Lord, not my will, but your will be done.
6: 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And if today's program gave you renewed motivation to obey God, we'd love to hear from you. Coming soon on In Touch, are you struggling with the same old habits and attitudes? If so, be back with us again to hear biblical wisdom for overcoming temptation on In Touch, the teaching ministry of Dr. Charles Stanley. 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
11: Good morning, Houston, and wherever you might be listening to us from. Welcome to a Thursday. My name is Kurt. I'm so glad you're spending some time with us. As always, tip of the hat, shout out to those listening on the KHCB app. And for those who do not have the app yet, that's okay. There's no shade. 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No shade thrown around here. Maybe you want to add it. I know we all have like a million apps on our phones, but maybe there's one you don't use all that much, and you're like, you know what? 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That also means, for many parents, sending their kids off to college. That can be scary, can it? Especially when your child moves out, your child is going off to college. Maybe it's their freshman year, or maybe they're returning and they're sophomore, junior, senior, whatever it is. But they're leaving. They were home for the summer, and they're leaving. And they have not received Christ as Savior. In other words, your child is moving out as an unbeliever. How difficult that can be. There's a dad that is experiencing that right now. I want to share some thoughts from him coming up just around the corner. Keep it here. 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

105.7 FM KHCB inviting you to draw closer to the heart of Jesus. Stephen Jones recently had to navigate some emotions because, you see, his son left for college. His son, who has not made a decision to receive Jesus Christ as his Lord and Savior. And so he's grappling with all of this. He says this, as it stands, you know, he's going to be moving out of our house, never having received Christ. And to me, that feels like a failure. It feels like I failed him, and it feels like a closing door. So I have to remind myself of certain things, because I know for sure that the latter is untrue. Whatever my feelings, the Lord's arm is not shortened by my son's moving out. This is not a closing door. It is merely another day granted by the Lord, whose mercies are new each and every morning. And maybe this is, perhaps if this isn't a closing door, then maybe it's not a personal failure on my part either. So maybe I'll be able to kind of breathe again. So he lists some things that he knows for sure. Number one, he says, I know that my son has grown up in a loving Christian home and in the church. I know he sat under the word. I know that he has heard it taught. He has seen it lived out imperfectly, but that's the way it is in every family. Boy, that's true, isn't it? But he sees the integrity and the sincerity. So I know that to be true. And regardless of what he currently believes or what he's currently seeking, all of these things he knows. He knows what the Christian faith looks like when it's lived out. And I also know that whatever he hopes to find in the world,

0: engaging and asking questions and taking an interest and loving. And I'm never going to stop praying. I'm going to pray hard prayers. I'm going to pray that his hope in the world would be shattered. I'm going to pray that he would be disappointed and disillusioned in life apart from Jesus. I'm going to pray that he would learn of philosophies and religions, of theories and systems, but that he would see their limitations, see their flaws, see their lies and their deceptions. I'm going to pray that all he knows, that he heard and learned at home in a church from his mom and me, from his Sunday school teachers, his youth leaders, from his Christian friends, I'm going to pray that all of that would dwell in him and that soon his heart would be flooded by the overwhelming love of Jesus. I think this is a great way to approach all of this. And of course, I think about Luke chapter 15 and the story of the prodigal son. That should give us all hope if we have kids and even grandkids who are currently unbelievers. But while he was still a long way off, his father saw him and felt compassion and ran and embraced him and kissed him. Luke 15:20. Let's not give up. Let's pray hard. Let's believe hard. Let's hang in there. Let's not become weary. Let's trust our God with our kids and our grandkids. 105.7 FM, KHCB.
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1: 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A couple of ways you can do this, and we're going to share some of these on the air, actually. And if we don't have yours, we're going to be lacking something important. You can email it to us, story@khcb.org. 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Or you can give us a call. We hear the sound of your voice. It's awesome. 832-922-4427. Don't be shy about this.

0: This is Max McLean. Who is the great prostitute who led the earth's inhabitants astray? Listen to the Bible from Revelation 17. One of the seven angels who had the seven bowls came and said to me, "Come, I will show you the punishment of the great prostitute who sits on many waters. With her the kings of the earth committed adultery, and the inhabitants of the earth were intoxicated with the wine of her adulteries." Then the angel carried me away in the spirit into a desert. There I saw a woman sitting on a scarlet beast that was covered with blasphemous names and had seven heads and ten horns. The woman was dressed in purple and scarlet and was glittering with gold, precious stones, and pearls. She held a golden cup in her hand, filled with abominable things and the filth of her adulteries. This title was written on her forehead: Mystery, Babylon the Great, the mother of prostitutes and of the abominations of the earth. I saw that the woman was drunk with the blood of the saints, the blood of those who bore testimony to Jesus. When I saw her, I was greatly astonished. Then the angel said to me, "Why are you astonished? I will explain to you the mystery of the woman and of the beast she rides, which has seven heads and ten horns. The beast which you saw once was, now is not, and will come up out of the abyss and go to his destruction. The inhabitants of the earth whose names have not been written in the book of life from the creation of the world will be astonished when they see the beast, because he once was, now is not, and yet will come. This calls for a mind with wisdom. The seven heads are seven hills on which the woman sits. There are also seven kings. Five have fallen, one is. The other has not yet come. But when he does come, he must remain for a little while. The beast who once was, and now is not, is an eighth king. He belongs to the seven and is going to his destruction. The ten horns you saw are ten kings, who have not yet received a kingdom, but who for 1 hour will receive authority as kings along with the beast. They have one purpose and will give their power and authority to the beast. They will make war against the Lamb, but the Lamb will overcome them, because he is Lord of lords and King of kings, and with him will be his called, chosen, and faithful followers. From Revelation 17. Listen to the Bible. It's great for the soul.
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0: 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Time for KHCB's Wild Kingdom. This one this morning is really wild, and if you're a bit squeamish, you have been warned. A Virginia doctor recently shared an unusual story of how she recently woke up in her home to find a bat attempting to get into her mouth. I'm not making this up. And she actually posted a video about this whole thing. So she says this: I was dreaming, and in my dream, there was this cute little field mouse. This is pretty vivid, the whole thing. A little field mouse trying to get into my mouth. She said she awoke and reached for her mouth, feeling something there. I grabbed something, and ultimately, I had folded the bat's wings back. She realized at that moment, can you imagine this? There was a bat on her face. So she screamed, she said. I was screaming repeatedly, something to the extent like, there's a bat in my mouth. That's kind of creative. There's a bat in my mouth. The bat's trying to get into my mouth. Her husband woke up and captured the bat. She took the bat with her to the emergency room. The doctor who was there said she did the right thing, even though she didn't believe she had been bitten by the animal. Bat teeth are very small, and you don't know if you've been bitten or not. With rabies being essentially fatal, they need to be treated. So he recommended situations always be treated with caution. If you wake up in a room with a bat, or in your kid's room or in your house, anywhere, you have to kind of assume the worst. But the good news is the bat ultimately tested negative for rabies. That's like a nightmare coming to life. I'll never forget in upstate New York, I was gone. I was at a Christian music festival for a Christian radio network. And my wife, she was, and it was about 2 hours away from our home. And she and my youngest son were there at the house. Somehow they were watching TV. All of a sudden, swoop. What was that? What is that? Something is there a bird in the house? Turns out it was a bat. So my youngest son, he runs up to his room and he gets his tennis racket and puts on a football helmet. And he's trying to catch the bat. Of course, he can't catch the bat. And it was hot that night. And it was just, you know, the air conditioning wasn't, we didn't have any air conditioning there. They told us when we bought the house, we didn't need it there. That was such a lie. So he's sweating, trying to get this bat. My wife is freaked out. And finally, she called her brother. And her brother in Arizona, he said, hey, turn off all the lights. Leave the TV on. Leave the ceiling fan on. Because the bat was following the ceiling fan. He was going around in circles. I mean, that's, he was doing laps. He was turning laps. So she did what her brother asked her to do, and he said, okay, then open the side door and see if he goes out. So eventually he did. What a relief. But I was on the phone with my wife. She called me, what do I do? You know, and of course, me being the guy that has never had an experience with a bat before, I'm like, I have no clue what to do. I would, if I was there with you guys, I would not be playing the man. I'd be hiding upstairs somewhere because of the bat. But anyway, so everything was okay when it came to that. And then producer of our show in Tampa Bay, morning show for Booty Radio in Tampa Bay, he was out one night, a bat swooped down and actually just kind of grazed him a little bit. He had to go to the hospital and have everything checked out because they say there could be micro abrasions, you know, like they're talking about in this article. So better to be safe than to be sorry. All of this stuff, you know, when it comes to bats and stuff, I know all of God's creatures, right? But I don't want a bat in my house, and I definitely don't want a bat in my mouth. I'm just saying, stating the obvious. 105.7 FM, KHCB.
1: 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What a mighty God we serve. The P.S. here is Mother's Life verse, Philippians 4:13, I can do all things through him who strengthens me. 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Connie in Houston writes, "The Lord bless all of you workers at KHCB. 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Blessings to all of you." Well, thanks so much for writing. 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I'm glad that you're enjoying the music each day. It is a wonderful way to keep our minds set on Jesus Christ, our hearts in tune with him throughout the day. 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How did you first hear about KHCB? How long have you been listening to this station? Maybe you want to name a couple of your favorite programs or tell us how God has used KHCB in your life. 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I hope that you'll write to us today. 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Well, let's take a look now at our daily financial report, a report of the Lord's faithfulness to the ministry. Grateful for the way that God has sustained the work of KHCB for over 64 years through friends like you. $3,544 received for the ministry today, $80 for the Pete Steigerwald Legacy Fund. That is our capital fund that we use to buy equipment like our generator here on South Boulevard, the headquarters of KHCB. I've thought about that generator several times this week with the weather forecasts. It's also used to buy antennas, transmitters, and is the fund for our HD expansion that I was talking about earlier this week. So our total for today is the total for September. Our budget for this month is $350,000, and that means that $346,536 is still needed to reach our monthly operational budget. We are so grateful for your prayers and faithful financial support. Until the next time we get together, may the Lord bless you and keep you. 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
3: It's 82 with rain showers. Wind is from the south at 5 to 10 miles per hour. Today, thunderstorms with a high in the low 90s. Tonight, thunderstorms with a low in the upper 70s. Then tomorrow, thunderstorms with a high in the low 90s. Tomorrow night, thunderstorms with a low in the upper 70s. It's 82 with rain showers.

0: 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Good morning. My name is Kurt. Let's go to Ephesians chapter 5, verses 15 through 17. This is what Paul is saying to us this morning. Therefore, be careful how you walk, not as unwise men, but as wise, making the most of your time, because the days are evil. So then, do not be foolish, but understand what the will of the Lord is. Joe Kirby is a Christian YouTuber out of the UK. His stuff is really, really good. Ran across something he posted regarding the use of the time that God gives us.
1: You've actually not got that much time left. Whether you're 10 years old or whether you're 70 years old, none of us have got as much time as we think we have left. So here's my question to you. What season of life are you in right now? You see, we've all got these doors of opportunity. There are doors that are open today that tomorrow will be shut. There are windows of opportunity that are open today. You can go through it today, but tomorrow those windows might be closed. So every single one of us needs to think, where am I at this point in life, and how can I manage my time? How can I have good command over my time to do as much as I can for the Lord in these times that He's given me? So young man, young woman, work hard, study hard, get your studies, get your degrees. Make sure that you do not fritter away the time playing video games and procrastinating. Get your studies down. Read as many Christian books as you can now. Whilst you're single, go on short-term missions, because once you get married, once you get children, suddenly things are going to become busy and you need to get as much knowledge. You need to remember your Creator in the days of your youth while you still can. Dads, husbands, shepherd your wives and children and bring them closer to the Lord. Again, you only get one opportunity to be a husband, to be a father. You only get one opportunity to guide those precious hearts to the Lord Jesus Christ. To the retired, to the seasoned. Okay, you've worked hard. No one can take that away from you, and you deserve to rest. You deserve to enjoy the fruits of your labor now in your old age. But I would like to just say this one thing. Don't spend all of your time playing golf. Don't spend all of your time growing vegetables. Do it a little bit, but make sure that you use these latter years to work for the Lord God. You have more time now to pray. You have more time now to give. And if your body is able to, why not become an evangelist in your old age? Many older people have become evangelists in their latter years of life. A professor who was dying was once asked, when he was interviewed at a Christian conference, are you now going to stop doing as much open air preaching? Are you going to now stop doing as many missions now that you're so sick and you're coming towards the end? This was his response. When an athlete comes very close to the finishing line and there he can see, there's that line, it's just at the end, does he slow down? No, he runs faster and faster. And so there might be people watching this and you know that you're coming to the end, but soon you're going to see your master. Soon you're going to see your Lord and Savior. Run faster, do more now, because God can certainly use you right now in the place that you are if you're willing to be used by the Lord. Young or old, every single one of us, without exception, will one day give an account for the time we have lived on this earth to our Lord God. So let us remember this. None of us are spectators. None of us are called to be passengers. None of us are on holiday. While we still have breath in our lungs, while our heart is beating today, let us find out what is the will of God for our lives. What is the work that God wants me to do? And let us make sure that while we have energy, while we are healthy, while we're able to do so, that we live every single second for the Lord God.
0: That's so good, isn't it? Christian YouTuber Joe Kirby, 105.7 FM, KHCB.

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1: When it comes to courage, you can't chart it, you can't put it on a line graph, you can't measure its specific density. When it's displayed, a person is a hero. When it's missing, we call them cowards. Eddie Rickenbacker was a man who knew about courage. In World War I, he was responsible for downing 26 planes. Rickenbacker said, "Courage is doing what you are afraid to do. There can be no courage unless you're scared." Someone defined courage saying, "Courage is fear that is prayed." Certainly, courage involves what you do. One of our modern heroes of medicine is Dr. Werner Forssmann. In 1929, Forssmann, age 25, was a medical student. He was tantalized by the fact it was impossible to treat certain heart conditions because in those days, doctors knew practically nothing about the inside of the human heart. People constantly died, condemned to their deaths, because doctors knew so little about the heart. Forssmann had an idea. He thought his idea might be the answer. He went to his professors and shared the proposal with them. They were horrified and expressly forbade his experiment. He was convinced, however, that he was right, and he had the courage to become his own guinea pig. He cut a vein and worked a tiny rubber tube up his arm to his shoulder, then down to his heart. He then walked into the x-ray room and x-rayed himself to be sure the tube had arrived in his heart. That bold act was the beginning of cardiac catheterization, a technique that has enabled surgeons to x-ray the heart, measuring vessels in the heart and correct defects. Forssmann demonstrated that courage involves action. In the realm of the spiritual, just the same, courage is action. Look at Abraham, who left Ur of the Chaldees with only the promise that God would lead him. Courage is what old Elijah had when he stormed into the presence of the king and said, "As the Lord God of Israel lives, whom I serve, there will be neither dew nor rain in the next few years." Wow. Courage is what Daniel displayed when he went into his home, threw back the windows, and prayed 3 times a day, even though the king had passed a law forbidding prayer. Courage is what old Jonah had when he walked into the city of Nineveh, a city of perhaps 500,000 people, and announced God would destroy the city in 40 days. Whether it is medicine, history, or scripture, people who have accomplished something have been individuals who were courageous, who acted in the face of danger, and accomplished what they didn't even dare to think. If ever a time has come when courage was needed, I believe that is today. We need to find courage to speak our convictions, to stand for what is right, to abide by principles rather than expediency. I have to say, however, that often when you are courageous, you pay a price for that. It would be a fool who says that courage doesn't cost something, but real courage considers the rightness of the action that you need to take. So where do you get this kind of courage? Is there a prescription for it? Paul said, "If God is for us, who can be against us?" That's part of it. Paul, like any man who stands courageously for a cause, was troubled, but he could say, "We are hard pressed on every side, but not crushed, perplexed, but not in despair, persecuted, but not abandoned, struck down, but not destroyed." Paul could, and so can you, as you thank God and take courage.
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105.7 FM KHCB with Kurt on a Thursday morning. Saturday, October 10th. You've already got it marked on your calendar, right? Already set that night aside. 7 p.m. Memorial Drive Presbyterian Church in Houston. Maybe not. Maybe this is the first time you've heard about this. We are going to be celebrating what God has done and continues to do through the Far East Broadcasting Company, FEBC. We're celebrating. It's a night of celebration and worship. And Selah is going to be providing the music for us. How wonderful is that? Amazing night. And it's going to be a night that we get a chance to actually meet with you face to face. So if you show up there, the KHCB crew are going to be out there. We're going to have all kinds of KHCB freebies, also known as KHCB swag. And we'd love to have you there. So it's coming up Saturday nights, and that is October the 10th, Memorial Drive Presbyterian Church in Houston. More details, khcb.org/events. 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

0: 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Good morning, my name's Kurt. Let's talk about what it means to fear God. Once we come to Christ, place our faith in Him, believing that He died for our sins on the cross, we are forgiven. He rose from the dead. God accepted that sacrifice, credited His righteousness to us. It's all by grace through faith. That's, you know, once we do that as believers, we're not to be scared of God, okay, when we talk about the fear of God. We have no reason to be afraid of Him. We have His promise that nothing can separate us from His love. We also have His promise that He's never going to leave us or forsake us. Fearing God for the believer means having a reverence for Him that greatly impacts the way that we live, right? It makes sense. The fear of God is respecting Him. It's reverencing Him. It's obeying Him. It's submitting to His discipline, and it's worshiping Him in awe. Pastor Colin Smith from Open the Bible, which, by the way, you can catch here on KHCB, 8:30 p.m. Central Time on Saturday nights. I think he does a really good job of helping us understand, or at least grab onto reasons why we need to cultivate, as believers, a healthy fear of God.
1: Fearing the Lord will give you wisdom. You know, many times in the Bible it says, the fear of the Lord is the beginning of wisdom. What that's saying is simply this. When God carries weight in your life, you will be on the path of making wise decisions. Moses says, do not be afraid. God has come to test you so that the fear of God will be with you to keep you from sinning. This is wonderful. The effect of a godly fear in your life keeping you from sinning. If you're in a car and the traffic in front of you suddenly slows up, you are so glad that you've got good brakes. They will save you from disaster. And the fear of the Lord is a brake against sin. It holds you back. If there is too much sin in your life, there is too little fear of the Lord in your soul. You

0: Say to yourself, how can I do that when this God is watching? You feel an impulse to sin, but you say to yourself, how can I do that when this God is watching? Fearing the Lord will motivate you in evangelism. Paul says in 2 Corinthians 5:11, it's since we know what it is to fear the Lord that we try to persuade men. And he's talking about the work of evangelism there. And what does it spring from? He said, well, it springs from our knowledge of the fear of the Lord in the first instance. You see what Paul is saying? We've seen the holy fire. We have felt the weight of judgment that is to come in our own lives. This is why we have gone to Jesus Christ. This is why we are with Jesus Christ. And since we know what it is to fear God, that's why we try to persuade men. Folks, love and fear are inseparable companions. That's why later he says, the love of Christ constrains us. But notice first he says, it's because we fear God that we persuade men. Fearing the Lord will elevate your worship. Where the fear of the Lord is lost, what happens? Worship is trivialized, and adoration becomes entertainment. Fearing the Lord will make you more like Jesus. Fearing the Lord will deliver you from all other fears. Now, this is marvelous, and it's a truth that comes many times in the Bible. Especially Psalm 112. Everyone who struggles with fear, Psalm 112 is a most marvelous psalm. It begins by saying, blessed is the man who fears the Lord. So you say, oh, I don't know. I don't want to go to a psalm that's talking about fearing the Lord. Ah, but wait and see what it says. Blessed is the man who fears the Lord. And then verse 8, it says, here's the effect. His heart is secure and he will have no fear. In fact, it even says he will not live in the fear of receiving bad news. I'm not going to go through this next week saying, oh, what's that news going to be? Because if he fears the Lord, he finds the strength in Christ to face the news that may come this week. Fears rise as our fear of the Lord diminishes. Fears diminish as our fear of the Lord increases.
1: 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I hope that what Pastor Colin was sharing is helping you when it comes to this issue of what it means to fear the Lord as a follower of Jesus. 105.7 FM, KHCB. 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

0: Post-flood migrations. This is Ken Ham, an Aussie transplant with a passion for God's word and the gospel. Years ago, an earthquake followed by a tsunami devastated Japan. Debris was captured by ocean currents and washed up on the west coast of North America for years, bringing some voyages with it. Nearly 300 species not found in North America were found living in the debris. Now, this relatively small-scale event points to a much larger event in the past. The flood of Noah's day would have ripped up forests around the world. All this debris would have formed floating mats of vegetation, which would have been caught by ocean currents. These mats would have helped distribute plants and animals around the world after the flood.
1: There's so much more to learn about science, the Bible, creation, evolution, and the flood when you visit AnswersRadio.com.
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We like a God we can figure out. There's only one problem with this. That's not the God of the Bible. And it's certainly not the God we meet in the book of Job. Chuck is going to be inviting us to consider a God far greater, far higher, and far more mysterious than we've ever imagined as he continues to walk us through the book of Job. So that's coming up in just a few minutes, 105.7 FM, KHCB.

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1: It's 81 with rain showers. Wind is from the south at 5 to 10 miles per hour. Today, thunderstorms with a high in the low 90s. Tonight, thunderstorms with a low in the upper 70s. Then tomorrow, thunderstorms with a high in the low 90s. Tomorrow night, thunderstorms with a low in the upper 70s. It's 81 with rain showers.

0: We like a God we can figure out. A God who fits neatly into our categories, who always says yes, who never leaves us in the dark. But that's not the God of the Bible, and it's certainly not the God we meet in the book of Job. Today on Insight for Living, Chuck Swindoll invites us to consider a God far greater, far higher, and far more mysterious than we ever imagined. Why does he allow such suffering? Why the silence? Chuck doesn't offer easy answers. He offers something better.
1: If you're new with us today, you wouldn't know that we're in the midst of a study in Job, and we have come all the way to the 25th chapter of this book, which means we only have 2 years and 4 months left to get through it. Not really. Job 25, verse 1, then Bildad the Shuhite answered, "Dominion and all belong to him who establishes peace in his heights. Is there any number to his troops, and upon whom does his light not rise? How then can a man be just with God, or how can he be clean who is born a woman? Even the moon has no brightness, and the stars are not pure in his sight. How much less man, that maggot, and the son of man, that worm?" Job responded, "What a help you are to the weak." You got it. It is sarcasm. "How you have saved the arm without strength. What counsel you have given to one without wisdom. What helpful insight you have abundantly provided. To whom have you uttered words, and whose spirit was expressed through you?" And then Job describes the departed spirits as well as the whole world about us, all the way to the heights of the universe. Verse 13. "By his breath the heavens are cleared, his hand has pierced the fleeing serpent. Behold, these are the fringes of his ways, and how faint a word we hear from him. But his mighty thunder, who can understand?"
0: 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Chuck titled today's message, "The Futility of Unscrewing the Inscrutable."
1: A study of Job is essentially a study of God. For after all, God is the one who struck the deal with the adversary. When he came and pointed out Job, claiming that if somehow God would remove the hedge from around this servant of his, Job would ultimately curse his name. So it was God who released the enemy to Job. And it was God who set the boundaries, saying, "But don't touch him, don't touch his life." And later it was God who permitted the adversary to come back and to touch him and bring upon him all manner of pain and suffering. It was God's permissive will, strange as it is for all of us to understand that. It was his permissive will that allowed the enemy to do what he did with Job. And then it is God who steps behind the shadows and hides for 35 chapters. He doesn't speak. He doesn't give visions. He doesn't provide relief. He doesn't offer comfort. Not only is he absent, he is silent. And it's tough for us. We who were reared in Sunday school were taught that the God we love is the God who is good and merciful and gracious and kind, full of love, and could never do anything cruel. And then we happen upon an intelligent and careful study of Job, and we're confused. And the longer we stay in the book, the more we realize either we weren't taught correctly the full story about God, or we're not understanding the full story about Job. I think the former. Paul wrote to the Romans and said, "Oh, the depth of the riches, both of the wisdom and the knowledge of God. How unsearchable are his judgments and unfathomable his ways." So So even as far back as the first century, as Paul penned his letter to the Romans, he informed the reader, ultimately us, that God is unfathomable and unsearchable. Doesn't mean he isn't good, and it doesn't mean he stops being loving and merciful. It just means he is also incomprehensible. We're getting in deep. And before we know it, we realize there is a whole lot about God we were never taught. And now, in the midst of our study of Job, we are forced to dig deeper and find out what it is that we were missing. Theologians call him inscrutable. One of the first times I remember that word making a dent in my brain, I was graduating from seminary, and the president of the school at the time, Dr. John Walvoord, made the comment that he would hope that all of us would continue to remember that our God is unfathomable, which means we are unable to fathom his ways, and our God is inscrutable. And then he said with a wry smile, so don't try to unscrew the inscrutable. First time I'd put the two words together. But we so want to. Everything within us screams to explain and interpret and define fully the workings of God. For after all, we're intelligent. God made us like this. He tells us that we are to know him, and we long to do that, so we continue to pursue him. And the deeper we dig, the more unfathomable he becomes. And that's the way it's to be. But we're not comfortable with that. We like things fathomable. We like things scrutable. We like to be able to explain and interpret and correctly analyze so that we understand the whole story. Impossible with God. Impossible. You see, we think of God when no one is around as being maybe the oldest man we've ever known. He has a long beard and stands in the north of the old maps going, and he's blowing this wind across to move the sailing ships across the seas. Not so. He is not a little bit like us. He is nothing like us. As Isaiah wrote, my ways are higher than your ways and my thoughts higher than your thoughts. We are not alike. Now we need an illustration that helps us understand the vastness of God. Astronomy will help. If it were possible to travel the speed of light on a straight trajectory, we would arrive at the moon in 1 1/3 seconds. Continuing at that same speed, do you know how long it would take us to reach the first star? 4 years. That's only the first star in this galaxy. Bear with me. Some of you have been to New York City and you have visited the Hayden Planetarium. It has a miniature replica of our solar system showing the speeds and the sizes of our planets. What is interesting is that the three outer planets are not even included. You see, there wasn't room for Uranus, Neptune, and Pluto. Uranus would have to be in the planetarium's outer corridor. Neptune would be around 8th Avenue, and Pluto, another three long avenues away at 5th Avenue. Oh, by the way, no stars are included, for obvious reasons. Can you imagine on the same scale where the nearest star would be located? Cleveland, Ohio. Vast. And remember, that's just our local galaxy and the nearest star. There's more. A scientist once suggested another interesting analogy. To grasp this scene, imagine a perfectly smooth glass pavement on which the finest speck can be seen. Then shrink our sun from 865,000 miles in diameter to only 2 feet, and place an orange ball on the pavement to represent the sun. Step off 82 paces, 2 feet per pace, and to represent proportionately the first planet, Mercury, put down a tiny mustard seed. Take 60 more steps for Venus and put down an ordinary BB. Mark off 78 more steps, put down a green P. That's us, Earth. Step off another 108 paces from there, and for Mars, put down a pinhead. Sprinkle around some fine dust for the asteroids, then take another 788 steps more and place an orange on the glass for Jupiter. After 934 more steps, put down a golf ball for Saturn. Now it gets really involved. Mark 2,086 steps more for Uranus, a marble. Another 2,322 steps from there, you arrive at Neptune. Let's let a cherry represent Neptune. This will take 2.5 miles, and we haven't even discussed Pluto. We have a smooth glass surface, 5 miles in diameter, yet just a tiny fraction of the heavens, excluding Pluto. Now guess how far we'd have to go on the same scale before we could put down another 2-foot ball to represent the nearest star. 6,720 miles. Miles, not paces. And that's just the first star. Among millions, maybe billions, in this galaxy, which is one among thousands, maybe millions. David, in the 139th Psalm, made the comment, "It is high, I cannot attain to it." I think it's his way of saying, "This blows my mind." And so it should. But we are uncomfortable with blown minds. After all, we're Americans. We know how to run things until we get to God. Not only do we not know how, we cannot control him, nor should we try. A.W. Tozer, on this very subject of God's inscrutability, writes, "Left to ourselves, we tend immediately to reduce God to manageable terms. We want to get him where we can use him, or at least know where he is when we need him. We want a God we can in some measure control. We need the feeling of security that comes from knowing what God is like. And what he is like is, of course, a composite of all the religious pictures we have seen, all the best people we have known or heard about, and all the sublime ideas we have entertained. If all this sounds strange to modern ears, it is only because we have for a full half century taken God for granted. The glory of God has not been revealed to this generation. The God of contemporary Christianity is only slightly superior to the gods of Greece and Rome, if indeed he is not actually inferior to them in that he is weak and helpless while they at least had power. If nothing else, the study of Job reveals to us we do not know his ways. We cannot explain the inexplicable. We cannot fathom the unfathomable. So we cannot unscrew the inscrutable. And let's stop trying. If only these foolish men who saw themselves as Job's friends had simply acknowledged that, it would have been so much more comforting to this man in such enormous pain as he sat longing for at least an arm around his shoulder that said, 'We're here, but we don't understand any more than you do, man. But we're here.' God is up to something phenomenal, and it's high. We cannot attain to it. It is vast. We cannot measure it. May I go this far? He doesn't have a wonderful plan for everybody's life. For some lives, his plan is Lou Gehrig's disease. For some lives, his plan is a life of pain and heartbreak and brokenness. For some, his plan is no to the prayers for healing. But we don't like that. We won't accept that. In fact, we'll go so far as to say, if you believe that, you lack faith. I say if you believe that, you believe the Bible. Because the God of the Bible includes the lives of people who do not get well, who do not quickly get over the problems, who do not easily move through the illnesses. This book pictures its heroes, warts and all. They fail, they fall, they hurt, and sometime on occasion, amazingly, they succeed. But we don't like that. We are Americans. And we can't stand the thought of failing or falling or losing or not getting what we want. And so we should not be surprised when we turn again to the book of Job and we wade through Bildad's nonsense of chapter 25. We hear more of the same garbage that has been going on since chapter 4. Chapter 5, chapter 6, chapter 8, chapter 10, chapter 12, chapter 15, chapter 18, chapter 23, chapter 25. Bildad the Shuhite answered, "Dominion and all belong to him who establishes peace in the heights." That's true. That is true, Bildad. Doesn't help Job, but that's true. "Is there any number to his troops, and upon whom does his light not rise?" True, absolutely. Doesn't help Job, but got a point. "How then can a man be just with God?" Oh, that's comforting. I mean, how can he be clean who is born of a woman? Understand, that's good theology. We are not clean having been born of a sinful person. Romans 5:12, "Wherefore through one man, Adam, sin entered into the world, and death through sin. So death passed upon all men and women, for all have sinned." We are sinners by nature. We are sinners by choice. We are sinners from Adam. It's called the Adamic nature in theological writing. He's right. We are not pure, having been born of impure parents. Not wicked necessarily, not immoral necessarily, but at heart sinful. And so he says, how can anybody be just before God? How can he be clean who is born of a woman? Even the moon lives with borrowed light, doesn't have light of its own. Even the stars that shine have light generated from their creator. How much less man, that maggot, and the son of man, that worm. Wow, thanks a lot. Boy, it's helpful, Bildad. Hadn't thought about that lately, but it's true. Let me say three or four things by way of general observation. First, this is Bildad's third and last presentation. Thank the Lord. We will not miss him. Second, this is the shortest chapter in the entire book. 6 verses. Third, Zophar, the third friend, doesn't bother to speak during this third cycle. Remember, he spoke in the first cycle. He spoke in the second cycle. Spoke third each time. And when you get to this third round, he doesn't speak at all. I think the discussion has pretty much run out of fuel. I think they really thought by now Job just isn't teachable. And number four, having run out of arguments, Bildad doesn't attempt to prove Job wrong. Now he simply lectures. He just unfolds, sharing with him a piece of his mind he can't afford to lose. And so out comes Bildad's last shot at it. He speaks first of God's power and greatness, verses 1 to 3, and then of God's justice and man's sinfulness, verses 4 through 6. Remember, Job, that God is all light and you are all darkness. That's why you're suffering. Matter of fact, Job, maggot and worm pretty much says it best. There are times my heart truly goes out to Job. This is one of those times. I doubt that anyone has ever called you a maggot or a worm. Well, maybe your wife, or maybe your husband behind closed doors when things were really, really thin. But I think the difference is, Bildad really meant it. I think Bildad had absolutely no use for Job. Get out of my life. His final speech ends with this kind of major put down. There are a lot of sideline lessons to learn from our studies, and one of them is, whenever you have the opportunity to minister to whomever, putting them down never helps. Never. But that's what these men seem to be so good at. So is it any wonder that Job begins with a series of sarcastic verbal slams in return? What a help you are to the weak. How you have saved the arm without strength. Seems like the Hebrew is saying, how you have saved with your arm the one without strength. That seems to be the idea. The way it appears doesn't make good sense in the English. I believe that's what the original text says. How have you saved with your arm the one without strength, namely me? What counsel you have given to one without wisdom? What helpful insight? What helpful insight you have abundantly provided? My. Ooh. To whom have you uttered words? And whose spirit was expressed through you? Whoa! You have really got the corner on truth, Bildad. Eugene Peterson's paraphrase. Well, you've certainly been a great help to a helpless man. You came to the rescue just in the nick of time. What wonderful advice you've given to a mixed up man. What amazing insight you've provided. Where in the world did you learn all this? How did you become so inspired? By the way, the Hebrew pronouns in verses 2, 3, and 4 are all singular, so they're directed only to Bildad. Only to Bildad. When you get over to chapter 27, the plural begins. Verse 5 of chapter 27, far be it from me that I should declare to y'all. Right. It's plural there. It's y'all through the book of through the chapter 27, but it's you when you're here in chapter 26. What Job lacked in tact, he made up for in total honesty. By the way, sores will do that to you. Ask any nurse. Any nurse will tell you, especially those who work at the bedside, there's something about pain and the continuation of it that finally removes most of the tact and just gets down to the red, raw facts of life. Someone wrote, pain plants the flag of reality in the fortress of a rebel heart. Even those who are stubborn and rebellious, when they have a lot of pain, there's then a lot of reality. There's no tact here with Job. When you're covered with sores and you're running a high fever and you haven't gotten the sleep you need and you haven't gotten the food you should have and your body is emaciated, you're candid. A lot of help you've been, Bildad. You know, I'm just going to be painfully honest here and say, sometime we who give wrong counsel need that kind of response. We who have those big answers and long drawn out, sometimes put downs and shame-based comments for things they're going through, we need to be told off.
2: There's a strange comfort in admitting we don't have all the answers. God is higher than our ways, deeper than our understanding, and he never promised to explain himself. But he is good, he's in control, and he can be trusted even in the dark. That's the heart of what Chuck Swindoll has shared in his message called The Futility of Unscrewing the Inscrutable. 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
3: 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My name is Kurtz. 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Chatting with Charlie about the need to have faith instead of fear. That just kind of came up in a conversation that we had. And it's easy, if you're like me, I was trained as a journalist. I have a degree in broadcast journalism, spent over a decade in TV news. I still kind of think like that. I love to be a part of the news gathering process. I'm a news junkie. But see, that can be dangerous because then you can doom scroll. You can OD on this stuff, and it can inspire anxiety and fear. But we as believers, we don't want to make that big. We don't want to make fear big. We want to shrink it down. How do you do that? Well, you focus on who God is. Make God big as you embrace faith. Faith over fear. Charlie Dyer had some good thoughts on that. I want to share those thoughts with you coming up just around the corner. 105.7 FM, KHCB.
4: This is Max McLean. Did Christ choose you specifically? Listen to the Bible from Ephesians 1. And you also were included in Christ when you heard the word of truth, the gospel of your salvation. Having believed, you were marked in him with a seal, the promised Holy Spirit, who is a deposit guaranteeing our inheritance until the redemption of those who are God's possession to the praise of his glory. For this reason, ever since I heard about your faith in the Lord Jesus and your love for all the saints, I have not stopped giving thanks for you. Remembering you in my prayers, I keep asking that the God of our Lord Jesus Christ, the glorious Father, may give you the spirit of wisdom and revelation so that you may know him better. From Ephesians 1, listen to the Bible. It's great for the soul.
3: 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I mentioned that I want to share with you some thoughts from Dr. Charlie Dyer from The Land in the Book about dealing with fear that crops up when we look around us at what's happening in the world. And we're going to get to that later this hour. But first, I feel like that maybe we need to address the fear that can happen in our own lives, our own world, if you will. Psalm 46 jumping out at me as I'm sitting here with you this morning. I'm going to read some verses right out of the gate, verses 1 through 3, to encourage you today. Let's dive in. I don't know, maybe this is, I just feel like somebody needs to hear this. God is our refuge and strength, a very present help in trouble. Therefore, we will not fear. Even though the earth should change, and though the mountains slip into the heart of the sea, though its waters roar and foam, though the mountains quake at its swelling pride. In other words, when you feel like everything is falling apart, trust that the Lord is going to catch you. He's got this as a follower of Jesus. And when you think everything's falling apart, it's actually falling into place as you trust in him. He will not leave you alone, and he will allow his plan to play out in your life. Let's not hang on too tightly to safety and security and stability. Instead, let's choose spiritual growth. At what price, to know God better? Are we willing to pay that price to be grown up, to grow closer to him, and to walk in a way that is most honoring to him? What's our choice going to be today? 105.7 FM, KHCB.
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6: 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Today, Dr. Evans looks beneath our outward actions to uncover what should really motivate the way we live and serve. Let's join him in James chapter 1.
5: Most of us think we're religious. And the reason we think we're religious is because we have external activity that coincides with what religious people do. Religious people go to church. Well, you're here today, that would suggest you are religious. Religious people pray, and I saw in our prayer time hands go up and mouths moving, so, well, yeah, you pray. Religious people are part of the liturgy or the ceremony of the church, and yeah, you took communion and you sang as our leader led us, and religious people recognize certain days. They give thanks on Thanksgiving and pay homage to the baby in the manger on Christmas and, well, at least come out to church on Easter Sunday. They recognize special days. So they think they are religious because they have external observations, external things that they do. But what James is about to tell us in its contrast between worthless religion and faultless religion or clean religion or pure religion is that vertical religion is not enough to call yourself religious. Vertical religion must have horizontal expression. Religious ritual must result in right living. Vibrant faith must actualize itself in a righteous life. That is his point of contrast. He makes three points, three areas where good religion will show up, where the real thing will authenticate itself. It will show up in your word, it will show up in your work, and it will show up in your walk. Or put it another way, it'll show up in your conversation, it'll show up in your conduct, and it'll show up in your character. Or to put it another way, it'll show up in your speech, it'll show up in your service, and it'll show up in your separation. It'll show up in your work, your word, your walk, your conversation, your conduct, your character, or your speech, your service, and your separation. What he wants to do is give concrete examples of the kind of behavior that begins to take place in the person out of whom the life of Christ is beginning to flow and who has taken the word seriously and

In verse 27, this is pure and undefiled religion in the sight of our God and Father, to visit orphans and widows in their distress. He says, true religion is not selfish religion. True religion doesn't say I have to look out for only me, myself, and I. True religion helps those, follow this, who can do nothing for us in return. Let me say that again. True religion helps others who can't return the favor. It is false religion that says, I do for you, you do for me. That's a business deal, that's not religion. He says the orphans and the widows. Now who were they? They were the most helpless people in society. In the economy of the Jewish world, they were the poorest of the poor. This woman had no husband, this child or these children had no parents, and they were destitute and could offer you nothing in return. Look at what he says in chapter 2. We'll talk about it in more detail later, but look at what he says in verses 14 to 16 of chapter 2 of James. What use is it, my brethren, if a man says he has faith but has no works? Can that faith deliver him? We'll explain that later. But if a brother or sister is without clothing and in need of daily food, so he's hungry, and one of you says to him, go in peace, be warm, be filled. In other words, I pray for you, brother. And yet you do not give him what is necessary for the body, what use is it? What use is a religion that doesn't help a person in crisis when you have the wherewithal to do it? What use is a religion that's a talk religion? Look at what he says a couple of books over in 1 John chapter 3, verse 16. He says, we know love by this, that he laid down his life for us, and we ought to lay down our lives for the brethren. But whoever has this world's goods and beholds his brother in need and closes his heart against him, how does the love of God abide in him? Little children, let us not love in word and with tongue, but with deed and in truth. He says love ought to include two things. Truth, you don't give a lazy man for being irresponsible, you hold him accountable to the truth, and that is, a man who does not work ought not eat. But it also should be mixed with deed, to come alongside people who can help themselves and to do things expecting nothing in return. That the test of the quality of this ministry will not be what we do for people who can give a lot of money in return. The test of this ministry is what we're going to do for people who can give us nothing in return. That single parent who's on welfare, that homeless person who has nothing to offer back. The quality of this ministry will be tied to people who can do nothing for us after we've done something for them. Because only then will the Lord bless, he says. The test of blessing is when people cannot return the favor. He says in chapter 1, verse 27, in the sight of God, our Father, to visit orphans and widows. That word, that Greek word, visit, means to care after or supply the needs of. The Bible talks about in Matthew 25, a great judgment that is going to occur, where the sheep were separated from the goats. This is at the end of the tribulation, but it gives us a great principle. And the principle is simply this. Jesus says, when I was hungry, you fed me. When I was naked, you clothed me. When I was in prison, you visited me. And the sheep are going to say, God, when did we do this? When did we feed you? When did we put clothes on your back, Jesus? When were you in jail and we visited you? And Jesus will say, Matthew 25 says, that when you did it to the least of my brethren, you did it unto me. In other words, Jesus chalks up in heaven when you do something for someone who can do nothing for you in return. You get a kudo for that one. God credits your spiritual account when your religion on the inside causes you to do for others what he did for you, what he did for me, and that is do something for somebody who absolutely can't pay you back. If you really want to be honored by God, you're going to seek opportunities to serve somebody expecting nothing in return. Because only when you do verse 27 do you get the blessing of verse 25. Only when the word planted on the inside brings a sensitivity to others on the outside will the blessing of verse 25 be your portion. Be your portion. When you did it to the least,
the lowest people.

0: people on the totem pole. And one of the great crimes of our day is Christians have given over to everybody else what ought to be our responsibility. We've given it over to governments, we've given it over to committees, we've given it over to social service agencies who turn it into one big administrative program, when if Christians would simply just be Christian, we would see the hand of God on our lives, our families, and others. And there are a lot of folks in this church that have been blessed. Some of you that moved out of a one-bedroom apartment to a 3-4-bedroom house, got as many garages as you do bedrooms. Some of you moved from walking to the bus, to a compact car, to a luxury car. Some have moved from rags and jeans and overalls to designer clothes. Some of us, if we look back in our background, came from impoverished areas where we're the first to break through, go to college, and be able to get six-figure income. The question that heaven will raise is, in light of my grace to you, who have you allowed to benefit who cannot pay you back? Because trust me, God is saying, you can never pay me back for what I did for you.
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0: There's a story, Luke chapter 10. We know it as the Good Samaritan. A lawyer asked Jesus a question. It says he put Jesus to the test, saying, "Teacher," verse 25, "what shall I do to inherit eternal life?" He said, "What is written in the law? How does it read to you?" He says, "Well, the Bible says, love the Lord your God with all your heart, with all your soul, with all your strength, with all your mind, and your neighbor as yourself." And he said, "You have answered correctly. Do this and you will live." Now, we know that this was not an honest question, because the lawyer said, the Bible says, the lawyer asked him to trick him, to test him. So it was not an honest question. So as lawyers are prone to do, he gets technical. He wants to discuss the small print. So he says in verse 29, "Well, wait a minute, before I can do that, who is my neighbor?" Okay? A lot of people in the world. Is the neighbor the man next door? Is he the man three doors down? Are they the people around the corner? Are they the people in the other section of town? Are they the people in the next state? Are they the people, around the world? How can I possibly do it? Who is my neighbor? And some of you are here saying, "Well, I don't live among people who are orphans and widows. I live in a nice side of town, so I don't have neighbors like that." And you think that's going to get you off the hook. You're like the lawyer. You're being technical. So Jesus has to help him with his small print. Jesus says, a certain man was going down from Jerusalem to Jericho. And what happened to him? He fell among robbers. He was robbed. They beat him. They stripped him. They beat him. And they went off, leaving him half dead. I call this a bad situation. And by chance, verse 31 says, a preacher, the priest, was going down on the road, and when he saw him, he passed by on the other side. Religion was just around the corner. The church was just up the street. By chance, he fell among robbers in the same neighborhood where the priest was, or where the church was located, or where the Christians were. But he went to the other side. I don't want to get my hands dirty. Also, there was a Levite. That's like the assistant pastor. He came by, saw him, passed by on the other side. But a certain Samaritan, who were the enemy of the Jews, who was on a journey, came upon him. When he saw him, he felt compassion. Came to him and bandaged up the wounds. Now, you can't bandage up the wounds without getting blood on your own three-piece suit. He bandaged up the wounds, pouring oil and wine on them, medicating the man. Put him on his own beast, so he now has to walk, and brought him to the inn and took care of him. And on the next day, which meant he spent the night, he took out 2 denarii, gave it to the innkeeper and said, take care of him, and what more you spend when I return, I will repay you. Now here's the question back to the lawyer. Which one of these three do you think proved to be a neighbor to the man who fell into the robber's hands? Now, if you don't read verse 36 carefully, you'll miss the point. Compare verse 36 with the lawyer's state question in verse 29. You'll find a fundamental difference. Your lawyer wanted to go technical. Who is my neighbor? Jesus says to him in verse 36, which of these three do you think proved to be a neighbor? That's the difference. So don't go around saying, I can't find anybody to serve. I can't locate a neighbor. Jesus is saying that misses the point. You don't have to locate your neighbor. What you have to do is be a neighbor. Somebody will locate you. There will be somebody whom God will give you the opportunity to serve. There will be somebody whom God will allow you to cross their path in order to address their need. Somebody who can do nothing for you in return. The need is just around the corner. Now, everybody knows what it is to have a stain. If you have a stain, you know what people focus on? The stain. You can be dressed to the kill, but if you got a stain, they ain't gonna say, you look good except for that stain. They're gonna say, look at that stain, and forget about you look good. Everybody's gonna focus on what? The stain. He says at the end of the verse, keep oneself unstained by the world. You rub off on the world, don't let the world rub off on you. That's his point. Now, a great biblical illustration of this is Lot. Lot loved Sodom and Gomorrah. It was the happening place to be. He wanted to hang out because that's where everybody was throwing down at Sodom. Abraham kept his focus on God. Both of them were rich, both of them were wealthy, but they had two different heart attitudes. Well, Lot became contaminated by Sodom. And even though he did not lose his own personal faith, he lost his family, and he lost everything he owned when God set the place on fire. What he simply means is to be spotted with the world is to lose that which is of eternal value. A doctor, when he's going to perform an operation, washes his hands that there might be no stain. The reason he washes his hands that there might be no stain is because there's somebody dying or ill who is laid before him who desperately needs his attention. And so that he not add to the problem, he washes his hands because his job is to fix the problem. While God has believers in the world, he does not want us to become defiled with the world, because the world is a sick patient. It's dying. It's on its way to an eternal hell. So God wants us to keep ourselves clean so that we can do something about this sick patient and don't get the disease that brought them there in the first place. So if in fact you are dirty, then what you ought to do is to come to Jesus for cleaning so that we can make an impact on the sick society that is in need of spiritual surgery that he saved us to become. Each of us are spiritual surgeons designed to bring help and healing to a sinful world, and that means that we must clean up the stains in our own lives. Well, some of you have stains on your life. And some of you have real bad stains on your life. Some of you got stains so bad, all the scrubbing you've tried to do hasn't been able to get it out. But I know a cleaner's in glory that can take care of the worst possible stain that you and I have gotten in our lives, and he wants to remove the stain. Why? So that you can walk around, I can walk around clean, because you see, if the stain gets bad enough and spreads wide enough, you gotta throw the pants away. They're no good anymore. He says, be unspotted from the world. Don't let the world place attention on the stain. The point is simple as we close. The only way to keep a leaky vessel filled is by keeping the faucet running. And the only way with our leaky lives to keep righteousness coming out is we got to keep the word going in. He says, be doers of the word. Keep the word going in, and even the breaks in our lives will be covered because the word is coming in. There was a man one day, he was building a house in Vermont, and was in a place where there wasn't natural water. He wanted to have a natural well. There was an old man who lived out there who said, yes, if you go out 14 feet and dig, you'll run into a river, but you must keep pumping it every day in order for the water to keep flowing. Well, he went out there, he dug 14 feet, the well began to bubble up, but he only kept pumping for a week. He said, well, the water's flowing nicely, I won't pump anymore. But after 2 weeks later, it dried up and he lost all of his water. No more water was coming into the well. He went to the old man and said, what's the problem? The old man said, did you keep pumping? He said, no, I pumped it and got it going and let it go for a while, then I stopped. To which he said, you fool. When you keep pumping, it opens up the holes more and more, so even more water comes. But the moment the water stops flowing, the holes that feed the river close up, and so they make another river elsewhere. God wants to give you a river of blessing in your life. He wants to flow through you, but you got to keep that water flowing. You got to keep his word flowing in your life, because when you do not, the blessing begins to close up, and God takes his blessing elsewhere, because he knows you won't use his word to transform your conversation, your compassion, or our conduct. What's the bottom line? The bottom line is this. What you are determines what you see, and what you see determines what you do. When you take in the word, it changes who you are. And when it changes who you are, it changes what you see. You see that you have a bad tongue that needs to be changed. You see you're not compassionate with people who can't pay you back. You see the stains. And then what you see determines what you do. The challenge for us today is to have a pure religion. That goes beyond attending church on Sunday and Wednesday. That goes to saying, Lord, because of what you said in your word, I'm going to bless my wife today, not curse her. Because of what you said today, I'm not going to put down my husband today, I'm going to lift him up. Because of what you said in your word, I'm not going to destroy my children with my tongue, I'm going to encourage my children with my tongue. And yeah, I may have a bad day here and a bad day there, but I'm going to be conscious, Lord, when you bring somebody across my path who can do nothing for me in return, I'm going to remember that what I am will produce what I see, and what I see will produce what I do. And then, Lord, I'm going to change some of my ways so the world won't have anything to hang on me. I'm going to change my lifestyle so that I honor you.
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0: 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Thanks for being with us. 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Dr. Charlie Dyer from The Land and the Book is one of the good guys. I love Charlie. By the way, you can catch The Land and the Book here on KHCB Saturdays at 11 o'clock in the morning, so I hope you'll check it out. In chatting with Charlie about how easy it is for us to slip into a mindset of fear when we are doom scrolling right through the news, and overconsumption of news can definitely light the fire of fear in your life. And that's why we need to offset it with what God's word has to say as believers. It's not like we're burying our heads in the sand, but it's like a glance at that, but then a focus on God and his word and the Lord. Charlie has some excellent thoughts along these lines. Where did I put that? Oh, yeah, here it is. Here it is.
1: The best way to fight off fear is to focus on what God says in his word. I like Psalm 56:4. It says, "When I am afraid, I will trust in you. In God, whose word I praise, in God I trust, I will not be afraid." You know, I think this is a time for followers of Jesus to concentrate on what God has promised in his word. Romans 8 really was written for just such a time as this. In verse 15, Paul says, "For you did not receive a spirit that makes you a slave again to fear, but you received the spirit of sonship. And by him we cry, Abba, Father." In other words, we don't need to let fear control us, because if we've put our trust in Christ, we're God's children. He's our Father. And then in verse 28, Paul says, "And we know that in all things God works for the good of those who love him, who have been called according to his purpose." And just a few verses later, he adds, "Well, what then shall we say in response to this? If God is for us, who can be against us? Neither the economy, nor the Middle East, nor anything else happening in this world can overcome God's love for us or thwart his plan for our lives." So calm down, take a deep breath, and then prayerfully sit down and read through Romans 8. Just remember, God is in control. Nothing taking place in the world today is beyond God's plan or greater than his power. And he wants his children to demonstrate how faith in Christ can help keep us calm while others struggle with an almost paralyzing fear. This is our opportunity to be God's light during a time of darkness and confusion. Or as Jesus said in the Sermon on the Mount, "Let your light shine before men in such a way that they may see your good works and glorify your Father who is in heaven."
0: Charlie is hitting the nail on the head. 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
2: After disastrous flooding in Texas claimed more than 100 precious lives last summer, state officials moved quickly to pass new safety requirements for camps. But now many ministries are facing unexpected challenges. Some of these new rules are difficult or even impossible for smaller camps and ministries to meet. In some cases, ministries are being forced to consider literally closing their doors. These challenges may affect more churches than you think. If your ministry operates a camp or a retreat, you don't have to face those challenges alone. 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But we have to be careful that the correction doesn't come and take away the right for ministries to exist who have got a long history of doing things the right way. Pray for these cases.
3: Boy, lots to think about. 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
0: 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Some really, really great music. Mercy Me, CeCe Winans, Chris Tomlin, you know, stuff like that. I will see you back here again tomorrow morning, 105.7 FM, KHCB.
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4: It's 81 and cloudy. Wind is from the south at 5 to 10 miles per hour. Today, thunderstorms with a high in the low 90s. Tonight, thunderstorms with a low in the upper 70s. Then tomorrow, thunderstorms with a high in the low 90s. Tomorrow night, thunderstorms with a low in the upper 70s. It's 81 and cloudy.

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1: Pride. Pride, it's the root of all sin. And if anything can prevent us from growing in spiritual formations, if anything can prevent us from having peace and harmony in our lives, it's when we are filled with so much pride.

0: This is Ben Young, senior pastor of Second Baptist Church. Our goal has always been to win people to Jesus Christ, walk alongside of them, and then worship together. I've met so many people over the years whose lives have been changed by the simple truth of the grace of God. It's amazing how God's truth moves through the hearts of those that hear His word. And I don't believe that you're here today by accident. It's my hope and prayer that this message will meet you right where you are.
1: Humpty Dumpty sat on a wall. Humpty Dumpty had a great fall. All the king's horses and all the king's men could not put Humpty Dumpty back together again. Question: who was Humpty Dumpty? Why was he up on that wall? Why was he up there by himself on that wall? And how was it that he fell and he was broken so completely that he couldn't be put back together again by all the king's horses and all the king's men? But perhaps a better question would be, what do you do if you find yourself or someone you love in a Humpty Dumpty situation? That's what we're going to talk about today. The good news is this, is that no matter where you are, no matter what you're going through, God meets us where we are so He can take us where we need to be. So maybe you find yourself in a Humpty Dumpty situation. That's where you are. God meets you where you are. Maybe you're on the wall. He meets you on the wall. Maybe you're free falling. He meets you there. So He can take you where you need to be. And we're at all different places here today. There's some people here, as far as our relationship with God, you're advanced. You're mature. Others of you are kind of medium range. Others of you are in kindergarten. Others of you are wondering, you know, is God able to help me and rescue me and lead me in my life? You're just beginning, starting. You're asking some questions, but wherever you are, God knows where you are. He meets you right there. So we're right here locally, but we're also right here in the universe. In the grand scheme of things, we're a little small dot on a planet in this particular galaxy. And today, we're going to talk about Humpty Dumpty. Let's go back to Humpty Dumpty, and let's kind of unpack it a little bit. First of all, this, no one really knows who Humpty Dumpty was. You know, who was Humpty Dumpty? He was a king, he was this, he was a political car, whatever. It's about 200 years old. It's one of the most popular nursery rhymes in the English language. No one knows who Humpty Dumpty was, who he is, so perhaps you and I could be Humpty Dumpty. Now, the question I want to ask myself is this, is that, what was he doing up on that wall? Did you ever think about that? Why was he up on the wall? I want to think that Humpty Dumpty was up on the wall and he was dancing with danger on the wall. He was at a place where he shouldn't be. Maybe you've heard about people in the past who have fallen, you know, into the Grand Canyon. A lot of them fell because they're posing for pictures saying, hey, look at me, I'm about to fall, and they actually fall. That's what Humpty Dumpty was doing. I think he's up on the wall and he's at a place where he shouldn't be. He's dancing with danger. Also, it seems like he's alone. He's isolated. He's saying, hey, I can handle it. Look at me. I'm Humpty Dumpty, right? I've got it going on. I've got power. I've got prestige. I've got possessions. I've got it. I've got it. I've got this. And then, whoa, bam, he falls. Why did Humpty Dumpty fall? Obviously, it's because he was on a wall. Obviously, because he was standing too close to the edge or something happened. But I want to say and agree with what the Bible would say about Humpty Dumpty and people like him, not you, not me, of course, but pride comes before the fall, right? Pride cometh before the fall. I want to say that Humpty Dumpty was puffed up with pride. He was puffed up with pride. He thought he could handle it. He thought he could do things on his own. He thought he could dance with danger on this ledge, and it led to his destruction. Pride is insidious. Pride can destroy your career. Pride can destroy your marriage. Pride can destroy your friendships. Pride can take you down to the ground. When those medievalist Christians came up with the seven deadly sins, do you know what number one was? Pride. Pride, it's the root of all sin. And if anything can prevent us from growing in spiritual formations, if anything can prevent us from having peace and harmony in our lives, it's when we are filled with so much pride. Now, here's the thing about pride. Pride is an equal opportunity tempter and offender. It is. So we think about pride of people who are extroverted. Man, they kind of walk around, strut around. Like in high school, you know, the BMOC, the big man on campus, you know, walks around like that, or, you know, the beautiful crowd, and they've got it all together and they're proud. And then you have the more quiet people, the people in the chess club, and saying, and no, we're not prideful, but you are because you think you're better than them because you're not puffed up with pride. So pride is something that gets people who are outgoing and people who are shy. It's just kind of a part of this being human, being broken, being fallen in a broken, fallen world. Humpty Dumpty was full of pride. Humpty Dumpty's ego got out of control. And you know what ego stands for? Someone said E-G-O, edging God out. Edging God out. Pride. The Bible says in James and 1 Peter, it says God is opposed to the proud. Now, there are a lot of people I don't want against me and opposed to me, right? Starting with the Russian mafia, I don't want them against me. Other people, other things, I don't want them opposing me. But God, I definitely don't want God opposing me. This is God's opposed to the proud. E-G-O, ego, edging God out. Humpty Dumpty sat on a wall. Dancing with danger, Humpty Dumpty had a great fall, but he couldn't get it put back together again. All the king's horses, they couldn't put him back together again. I was perplexed about that. I was deeply, deeply perplexed. And so when I get deeply perplexed, when I get really troubled, when I can't really figure things out, I Google it out is what I do. I Google it out. So I Googled how to put Humpty Dumpty back together again. And here was the top hit I got. Ready? Pulled up a scripture. Can you believe that? 1 Peter 5:7. We'll go back to the screen here. Why not? 1 Peter 5:7 says this. You younger men likewise be subject to your elders and all of you. By the way, these few verses here are so loaded. They're so dense. So dense, so meaty. We're gonna have a chance to have a couple appetizers, but this is just an incredible passage. You younger men likewise be subject to your elders, and all of you clothe yourselves with, let's say it together, humility toward one another, for God is, let's say this word, I don't want to say it, but opposed to the proud, but he gives grace to the humble. Therefore, humble yourselves under the mighty hand of God, that he might exalt you at the proper time, casting all your anxiety on him, because he cares for you. Now, it's kind of a trick question here. Who wrote this passage? Did John write this passage? Nope. Did Matthew write this passage? No. Did Paul write this passage? Nope. When was the war of 1812, right? Peter wrote this passage. Oh, Peter. If you know something about the Gospels and the Bible, you know, if anybody had a problem with pride, it's Peter, wasn't it? That was one of his big deals. Peter was puffed up with pride. He was out there. Hey, Jesus, everybody else may disown you and deny you, not me. What happened to Peter? Not once, not twice, but thrice, three times. The trifecta. Peter denied that he even knew who Jesus Christ was. Splat! Peter falls to the ground like Humpty Dumpty. So we got to think about the context. Remember when you're reading scripture? Context is king. Context is king. Who wrote this verse about humility and about pride? Peter. He wrote it. So what is he saying? Humpty Dumpty's problem? Pride. Humpty Dumpty's healing? Humility. It's humility. John Stott, phenomenal theologian from England, said this: at every stage of our Christian development and every sphere of our Christian discipleship, pride is the greatest enemy and humility is our greatest friend. When I was little, we only had like, what, three TV stations, but a show that would come on in the early 70s was called Kung Fu. Woo! Remember Kung Fu? Oh, if you're old, you remember Kung Fu. Love my Kung Fu. Remember it started off with his grandmaster telling him he was a little boy studying to be a Shaolin monk. If you can snatch the pebble from my hand, it'll be time for you to leave. Remember, he couldn't snatch the pebble? And so he spent, I don't know, a decade and a half training in this Shaolin monastery and learning all the wisdom and learning some martial arts of Kung Fu. And then finally, he grabs the pebble from his grandmaster's hand when he's about in his 20s, a young man. And his grandmaster says, time for you to leave. And the last words that the grandmaster said to Kwa Chen Kang, also known as Kung Fu, was, remember, the wise man walks with his head bowed, humble like the dust. Those were his last parting words. Humility. If you go to the East, if you go to the West, if you go to the Tao Te Ching, if you go to scripture, humility. I think about the most effective program, the most effective set of principles that have ever been developed in our modern time, that have helped millions of people around the world overcome all kind of addictions, and that would be the 12 steps from Alcoholics Anonymous. The 12 steps are about humility. My life is out of control. It's unmanageable. I can't do it. I own it. It's about humility. Pride kills. Humility heals. You cannot grow in a relationship with God without humility. You can't begin a relationship with God without humility. You can't come back to God without humility. You can't maintain healthy relationships without humility. Now, humility is a strange thing, isn't it? Strange. What if I just ended things right now and said, all right, go out there and be humble. Go get some humility. I mean, what? Where do you go get be humble? If you meet someone who says, yeah, I'm really humble, well, then you've lost it. I'm so proud of my humility. And there's all kinds of things too. This is one of my favorite things. I've mentioned this, so it's been a while, but there's something on Twitter called humble brag. Have you ever heard of humble brag? Raise your hand if you've heard of humble brag. Yeah, a few of us have, about 5%. Good. A lot of us are going to get, you're going to like this. Humble brag. Let me get into my phone here. Humble brag is like when you are trying to get away with bragging, but you couch it in false humility. Celebrities get caught in this all the time. So there's some comedian from New York, and he starts collecting all these humble brag tweets from celebrities that are funny. They sound humble, but they're not. They're totally bragging and boasting. So it's kind of a false humility. Here's one from a pastor. I'm truly humbled you follow my tweets. I pray they enrich your life and strengthen your ministry. God bless all 200,000 of you. Yeah. So humility is a weird thing, isn't it? It's strange. But we know we need humility. And we know that when we meet someone in the marketplace and we meet someone at school and we begin to talk to them, or we have a friend or we have a relative, we know, we say, hey, that man or that woman, they are humble. They're humble. And you know what's weird? There's something attractive about humility. There's something attractive about it. But it's something we all so desperately, desperately need. Humpty Dumpty needed it. We need it. Humility heals. Humility helps. Humility can restore. It's our greatest friend. So, what does humility look like? I'm going to talk about two pillars of humility. There's so much more here, but I'm just going to talk about two pillars of humility quickly. One of the first pillars of humility is to be coachable. Are you coachable? In other words, do you have a teachable spirit? When you're in a Humpty Dumpty situation and things are splattered and shattered, do you reach out and get help? Do you find wise counsel for the situation going on in your business that's, quote, above your pay scale? In your relational world, when it's broken and shattered, do you go outside of yourself and seek wise counsel, seek a wise coach, if you would, to speak into your situation? Are you coachable? Are you teachable? Coachability is a mark of humility. Another mark of humility would be not only to be coachable, but to be confessional. And confessional here simply means to be able to own your stuff. In a conflict where there's a sense of discord, can you say, and own your stuff? I was wrong. I'm sorry. Will you forgive me? Those are critical, crucial words to learning to walk and to beginning to move in the practice of humility. To be coachable, to be able to receive outside help, wise counsel, constructive criticism, and to be confessional. To own your own faults, your weaknesses, what you brought to that conflict. Peter, a.k.a. Humpty Dumpty, knows about pride and humility, doesn't he? He says, clothe yourself with this coachability, with this confessional attitude towards one another. You say, well, if I can't do that, then go further. Humble yourself before God. Lord, I need you. Lord, I need you. Lord, build into my heart and my mind this humility, this coachability, this confessional attitude. God, bring healing and humility in our lives and go to him for power and go to him for help. God gives what to the humble? Grace. Grace. Grace. Grace. Grace. He gives grace to the humble, but he's opposed to the proud. Now, I've been around for a while on this earth. Been in the church just a little bit now and then. And I know what's going on. I know. I know what some of us are thinking here. You're thinking, yeah, that's right, Pastor. That's what they need. That's what she needs. That's what he needs. Humility. They need a little brokenness. They need to be coachable and confessional. Perhaps they do. But always start with you. Always start with you. Perhaps you need, perhaps I need some humility. Fyodor Dostoevsky is a prolific novelist, Russian existentialist thinker of philosophy, personally underwent a tremendous amount of suffering, this beyond description injustice. He wrote a classic novel called The Brothers Karamazov. I've not read it all. I've read excerpts. It'll take you about 150 years to read the book, but it's incredible. Here's what he says, speaking to a character called Zosima in this book. Check it out. He says, at some point, at some thoughts, a man stands perplexed above all at the sight of human sin, and he wonders whether to combat it by force or by humble love. Always decide, I will combat it by humble love. If you resolve on that once for all, you can conquer the whole world. Loving humility is a terrible force. It's the strongest of all things, and there is nothing else like it. Humpty Dumpty sat on a wall. Humpty Dumpty had a great fall. All the king's horses, all the king's men couldn't put him back together again. When Humpty Dumpty was broken, was he crying out, hey, go get all the king's horses and the king's men? At least he was reaching out for help and wisdom, but he was calling on the wrong source. Humpty Dumpty and you and I and those around us, we don't need the king's horse and the king's men. We need the king. We need the king. And we don't need any old king. We need the king on a cross. The king on a cross. Loving humility is a terrible force. It is the strongest of all things, and there is nothing else like it.
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3: God. God's Word meets us right where we are, steady, true, and full of hope. This is KHCB's Verse of the Week. From Nahum 1, verse 7. The Lord is good, a stronghold in the day of trouble, and he knoweth them that trust in him. Carry this verse with you this week. 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
4: If you want to see that verse of the week again, just go to our website. 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Well, good morning once again. I'm Brian, and I'm curious, what were you doing 25 years ago? So I was 22 at the time. I was in my final year of college, and I had just met this beautiful young woman named Sarah, who would become my wife a few years later. Isn't it amazing how much can change in just a quarter century? Well, back then, I had no idea where life or ministry would take me and that I'd be doing this today. And you know what? On September 3rd, 2001, another story was just beginning. Revive Our Hearts went on the air for the very first time. And today marks exactly 25 years of Nancy DeMoss Wolgamuth and this ministry pointing women toward freedom, fullness, and fruitfulness in Christ, as they always say. So today, we get to celebrate together God's faithfulness over 25 years of Revive Our Hearts. Stay with us. It's coming up next here on KHCB.
5: There's nothing better than sharing your burdens with a friend who gets what you're going through. 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
6: Every category of life that you have been through or are going through or will go through beginning tomorrow, just wait, Jesus Christ experienced that category. He knew what it was to be hungry. He knew what it was to be thirsty. He knew what it was to be betrayed. He knew what it was to be lonely. He knew what it was to be killed. He knew what it was to be single all of his life. And let me tell you, the worst thing he experienced that we experienced, the pain of sin. Not his sin, our sin, but he had to bear it. So he knows what it feels like. See, God the Father doesn't feel it. So he became a man through God the Son so he could know what it feels like. So when you call on God and say, this is wrong, the Father can look at the Son and say, Son, tell me how that feels. Because of the inner workings of the triune God. So he feels it. And he feels it at a level deeper than you feel it. In every category of life, no matter how bad it is or how long it's been there, in all ways, he was tempted, tried, tested as we are. So in all manner, God knows what you're going through because the Son has experienced that category.
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8: Thank you, friend. And with every birthday, I'm just more conscious of the faithfulness of God, the goodness of God, and the joy of belonging to Him. Wow, I've always said I wanted to be a godly old lady since I was a little girl. I've wanted that. And, well, the older part is happening faster than I ever dreamed it would. And I'm so thankful for progress just year after year that God has in drawing me closer to Himself.
12: Well, we have certainly all seen that in you, Nancy, and we are blessed, blessed, blessed to be led by your example. But there's another birthday we need to celebrate today. It's the birthday of Revive Our Hearts, too. It's the first day that you were on the air back in September 3rd, 2001.
8: I remember that day so well. Of course, what none of us knew that day was that 8 days later, our nation would be reeling from the terrorist attacks on 9/11. And for a few weeks after that, probably no one was much listening to Revive Our Hearts because they were so tuned in to the news reports of what was happening in our country. But again, in God's providence, He had led us months earlier to prepare programming for the earliest days of Revive Our Hearts that would prove to be timely and needed in our country about that time.
12: You know, Nancy, as I consider it, you have certainly helped several of us through a lot of storms in our lives, like 9/11 and personal challenges, pains through these last 25 years. You know, I'm so grateful for that.
8: You know, I've often said that when it comes to storms, either you're in one currently, or you've just come out of one, or you're about to go into one. I don't know which of those describes you right now, but today we're going to be looking at the faithfulness of God in the midst of storms. And that's a theme we've touched on a lot on Revive Our Hearts through the years.
12: Yeah, in fact, I should explain that we're celebrating 25 years on the air by hearing highlights from the Revive Our Hearts archives. And this concept of storms, well, it's a topic you've spent a lot of time on.
8: Well, because it's so common to all of us. I've walked through a lot of storms myself. I've walked with a lot of other women through some deep and difficult storms in their own lives. So whether it's counseling my own heart or ministering to the needs of other women, I found it so important to learn how to keep our eyes fixed on Jesus, clinging tenaciously to the truth we know, even when it seems that the waves around us are rising higher and higher.
12: So true, Nancy. In fact, a Revive Our Hearts listener wrote not too long ago and told us her story. She said, "Over 4 years ago, my husband walked away from our marriage and had an affair. He had a child on the way." Now, this woman had been listening to Revive Our Hearts each day on her way to work, and God used it to help her through this horrible situation. She goes on to write, "Your program and Nancy's books were such an encouragement to my heart during the bleakest time in my life. The ministry also encouraged me to pray that God would heal and restore our marriage."

0: you're still in the middle of a struggle, I hope you're going to be encouraged by what you're about to hear.
1: Trusting the Lord during suffering is one of the main themes Nancy's covered during her years of serving the Lord full-time. Let's explore that theme by listening to one of the very first Revive Our Hearts messages ever recorded. In fact, if I'm not mistaken, this was the series on the air on 9/11. It's called Walking Through Life's Deserts.
0: God sends us into the desert to teach us. He humbled you, Deuteronomy 8, verse 3 says, causing you to hunger and then feeding you with manna to teach you that man does not live on bread alone, but on every word that comes from the mouth of the Lord. God had something he wanted to teach his people. And it took the desert for them to learn it. You see, it's in the desert that we learn what really matters. We learn what's really necessary. That's where the children of Israel learned that they needed more than physical bread to sustain their lives. They needed the word of God to sustain their hearts, to sustain their souls and their spirits, that there was an inner part of them that had a need that was even more crucial than their physical needs. We're so driven by our physical needs. Man, if we're hungry, that is the ultimate need, right? We're so driven by what we can see and touch and taste and our natural physical senses. But God sends us into the desert where sometimes those needs may not be met. Even a period of fasting voluntarily can be so healthy for the soul because we find out, I need more than physical food to live. I need God. I need him more than I need air to breathe. God sends us into the desert to teach us. And then God sends us into the desert to strengthen our faith and to make us dependent on him. He wants to strip us of reliance on ourselves or reliance on others. You'll never know that Christ is all you need, really, until he's all that you have. And when he is all that you have, you will find out that Christ really is all that you need. So God in the deserts makes us dependent on him. That's what the Apostle Paul said in 2 Corinthians chapter 1, where he talked about the hardships that he had endured while ministering in Asia. He said, we were under great pressure, far beyond our ability to endure. And I cannot tell you how often I go to this passage. And I find what my own heart needs in my moments where I feel so stretched, where I feel like I can't be stretched anymore. The Apostle Paul experienced that. He said, we were under great pressure, far beyond our ability to endure, so that we despaired even of life. In our hearts, we felt the sentence of death. But this happened that we might not rely on ourselves, but on God who raises the dead. If we're going to die, then we know we're relying on God who does resurrections. So what's the worst that can happen to me in this experience? I die. Well, what's so bad about that? God raises the dead. He said, no matter what the extremity, how far it goes, it's okay because I'm relying on God. We tend to rely on things and people that we can see. But God wants to teach us to depend on what we cannot see. That's faith. To rely on his character, his word. Man does not live on bread alone, that's the visible, but on every word that comes from the mouth of God. I read earlier in this series a lengthy excerpt from Charles Colson's article, My Soul's Dark Night, where he talked about a year-long experience of desert in his own life. And he concluded that piece by saying, faith becomes strongest when we are without consolation and must walk into the darkness with complete abandon. Faith isn't really faith, he said, if we can always rely on the still small voice of God cheering us on. So when you can't hear, when you can't see, when you don't know, when you can't see the outcome, you feel like you're in this blind, dark night of the soul, this desert experience, no end in sight. What do? You walk by faith. You walk by faith. And that's where you learn to walk by faith. As I was studying for this session, a verse came to mind I hadn't thought about in some time from the Song of Solomon, chapter 8, verse 5. And it's just this One little, short little verse, I think, so describes what happens in our deserts. It's talking about

0: out the bride and her bridegroom, the bride and her lover, and their intimate relationship and how that relationship is built, how it becomes strengthened. And it says in Song of Songs, chapter 8, verse 5, who is this coming up from the wilderness, leaning on her beloved? When you have walked through the wilderness, through the desert, when you come out of the desert, you know what your posture will be? Leaning on your beloved. Leaning on the everlasting arms, safe and secure from all alarms. Leaning, leaning, leaning on Jesus. Leaning on the everlasting arms.
1: That's Nancy DeMoss Wolgemuth from the series Walking Through Life's Deserts. It's one of many series Nancy's provided over the years that point women to the Lord, even in the middle of very tough circumstances. Another one of those series is called The ABCs for Handling a Meltdown.
0: Praise is not an emotion. It may involve our emotions, but it is an act of my will. It is a choice I make to bless the Lord. To bless means to speak well of someone, to speak a good word about them. And the word actually used here, barak, to bless, has connected with it the meaning of to bend the knee, to kneel down. It means I bless the Lord, but it's with a heart attitude of humility, a heart attitude of worship. So David, who'd been going off in this very fearful way, and his mind had just gotten out of control, and his emotions and his behavior had gotten out of control, his mind and behavior get reined back in when he says, I will make a conscious, disciplined choice of my life, no matter what the circumstances, to bless the Lord. And he bends the knee. He bows his heart. He humbles himself, and it's, Lord, you are bigger, you are more real, you are more present than any circumstance I am facing in my life. So my eyes may be filled with tears, but I'm going to lift them up and with a bowed heart say, yes, I embrace these circumstances. I bless you in the midst of them because you are still good no matter what King Saul does. No matter what terrors I may be facing in my life, I will bless you. I'll bless you at all times. His praise shall continually be in my mouth. All times, in the good times and in the bad times, when I'm happy and when I'm sad, when I feel on top of it and when I feel overwhelmed. The default reaction, David is saying, of my life, the response, the pattern of my life in every circumstance is going to be what? I will bless the Lord. I will bless the Lord. I will praise him. His praise, that word there, is a hymn of praise. It's a song that exalts God. And his praise will continually be in my mouth. I think that's an important part of dealing with meltdowns, dealing with depression and discouragement, is to speak the truth about who God is. Yes. To bless him with our mouths. They overcame him by the blood of the Lamb and the word of their testimony. To speak the praise of the Lord. To get it from my heart to my mouth. Out of the abundance of the heart, the mouth speaks. So what's in your heart is going to come out. And if your heart is centered on God and focused on him, then out of that will come blessing of the Lord. He says in verse 2, my soul makes its boast in the Lord. Let the humble hear and be glad. To boast in the Lord. That word boast is the Hebrew word halal. Does that sound like something you've heard before? Mm-hmm. Hallelujah. Mm-hmm. Praise to God. Boast in God. The word means to shine, to be bright, to praise or celebrate, to make something bright. It's the idea of radiance. He says, I will make a big deal about God. I'm not going to radiate to other people my problems and my burdens and my concerns, though there is a place for sharing those, but with the goal of pointing each other toward God. I'm not going to boast in my frustrations or my issues. I'm going to boast in the Lord. I'm going to make a big deal about him.
1: Nancy DeMoss Wolgemuth has been showing us how to keep our feet planted on the truth of God's word, even when our emotions are raging. We've been hearing part of a series called the ABCs for handling a meltdown. You can hear the rest of that series at reviveourhearts.com. But now let's listen to another classic message from Nancy about trusting God while suffering. It's called God's Faithfulness in Times of Trouble. She's in Psalm 107.
0: Listen, if you're a child of God, God has already redeemed and delivered you from the worst possible outcome that anyone, from sin, from Satan, from hell, from eternal damnation and condemnation, from the wrath of God. You have been delivered. You may be in a storm, you may be in some other kinds of chains, but you've been delivered in the ways that matter most for all of time and eternity. So, says the psalmist, give thanks to the Lord. Let the redeemed of the Lord say so. One devotional writer I've been reading says, a soul redeemed demands a life of praise. Women, if you've been redeemed, if I've been redeemed, it is unthinkable that we should live lives of anything other than unceasing, unending praise and thanksgiving and worship. Now, we may do that through tears. And we may do it at times when all around us seems dark, when the waves are so high that we're, you know, like sick to our stomachs, and we can't see over them, we can't see beyond them, we can't find our way, we're wandering around, we're at our wit's end. But we lift our eyes up to heaven, into the light of His face, up from our darkness, and we say, oh God, I choose to believe that You are good, that Your steadfast love endures forever. And I give You thanks that I have been redeemed. You can experience fullness, freedom, and fruitfulness in Christ as long as you keep abiding in Him and letting Him have His way, letting Him be God, trusting Him with what you can't understand, not demanding answers, not demanding fixes, yes, crying out, and then trusting God to deliver in His way. And not only does God want to turn some of the desert places where you are in His way and time into fruitful places, but for generations to come, the fruit of your walk with Christ will be experienced in the lives of coming generations. One commentator says about this conclusion here, although there are ups and downs in this life, the end of all things for God's people is not down, but up. Can you remember that? We know this and we look for it because we know that God is both good and sovereign. God loves us. And because He does, He comforts us, preserves us, and brings us through even the hardest experiences in life. What do you do when you're in trouble? Cry out to the Lord. Second question. Now, let me back up. Keep crying out and believe that in His way and in His time, He will rescue you. He will bring you to your desired haven. Second question. Have you been redeemed? Have you been delivered from trouble? What do? Two things. You give thanks. Would you do that just right now from your heart? Maybe just whisper a prayer of thanks for His redeeming love in your life, for His goodness. And then you tell others, let the redeemed of the Lord say so. Declare it to God. Declare it to others.
1: That's Nancy DeMoss-Walgemuth from a series called God's Faithfulness in Times of Trouble. You know, before we're done today, Nancy, I'd just like you to pray for our listeners who maybe are in the midst of a storm right now.
2: I'd love to do that. And I think we can all relate to going through times of trouble. I know I've felt that many times myself this year. But focusing on God's goodness in the midst of our struggles is the key to weathering those storms in ways that honor Christ and help us to grow through the storms.
1: Yeah, you know, Nancy, one of my favorite things you've repeated to us over the years is the phrase, heaven
3: rules.
1: I mean, you've reminded us that God is sovereign over our every joy and our every sorrow. And he's worked all things together for our good. As we celebrate not only your birthday, but also 25 years of ministry for Revive Our Hearts, I just want to shout it from the rooftops that the Lord has been so good to us.
2: And one of the ways the Lord has shown his goodness is through the generous support of our listeners that has made this ministry possible. 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I wish I could look in your eyes and say, thank you, thank you, thank you. Thanks for being our friend. Thanks for walking in this journey with us. Thanks for partnering with us in this ministry. Only heaven will reveal the fruit, the results, the changed lives around the world that have come about as a result of your investment in this ministry. 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
1: 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We need your prayers.
2: We really do. 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
1: 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When you do, you can request our newest Bible study on Women of the Bible, Devoted. That's our way of saying thank you. Tomorrow, we'll continue marking our 25th year of ministry. We'll be looking at the theme of biblical womanhood, and I hope you'll be able to catch tomorrow's program. Nancy, would you close today by praying for those of us who are going through storms in our lives right now?
2: I sure will, Dana. And I'd love to use a prayer that's found in the Puritan collection of prayers called Valley of Vision. Lord, high and holy, meek and lowly, you've brought us to the Valley of Vision. We live in the depths, but we see you in the heights. We're hemmed in by mountains of sin, but we behold your glory. Let us learn by paradox that the way down is the way up, that to be low is to be high, that the broken heart is the healed heart, that the contrite spirit is the rejoicing spirit, that the repenting soul is the victorious soul, that to have nothing is to possess all, that to bear the cross is to wear the crown, that to give is to receive, that the valley is the place of vision. Lord, in the daytime, stars can be seen from deepest wells, and the deeper the wells, the brighter your stars shine. Let us find your light in our darkness, your life in our death, your joy in our sorrow, your grace in our sin, your riches in our poverty, your glory in our valleys. We pray it in the precious name of Jesus. Amen.
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4: 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Once again, I'm Brian. So have you ever been to an escape room? You know, it's basically where you're locked in a themed room and have to solve clues and puzzles before a clock runs out. Now, I've done it once, and I'll probably never do it again. I just discovered I'm absolutely terrible at solving puzzles like that, especially when there's a clock counting down. Now, without my wife's help that day, I'd probably still be in there. But here's the actual thing about an escape room, right? You're never really trapped. The people who designed it have already provided a way out. You just have to find it. And you know, Scripture says something very similar about temptation. Even when we feel trapped, God provides a way of escape. And Dr. Mark Jobe talks about finding the way out and depending on God. Next on the program, Bold Steps. That'll be right here on KHCB. Draw closer, Houston.
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6: For some reason, I was a terribly shy little girl who watched other children from a distance. Even after I started school, I was withdrawn and sensitive. I spoke very little and was easily frightened. The only subject that interested me was drawing. In high school, I made a few friends, but I still lived in a fantasy world and found it hard to study. I studied art in college, but remained aloof in spite of a teacher who tried to teach me about life as well as about art. She talked to me about God and the Bible and my need of a Savior. I accepted Christ as my Savior just as I graduated. I took a job as a clerk typist in the art school and discovered that I liked meeting people, especially men. I dated, but my dates left me feeling empty, searching for something more. I decided to try teaching, but I felt inadequate. Then my desire to draw disappeared. The drive was gone. I resigned my job and went home. Unable to sleep at night, I listened to the radio and began hearing Unshackled. 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Jesus set me free, and now I tell others the good news. I'm Marie Simon. If the Son, therefore, shall make you free, ye shall be free indeed.
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10: It's 82 and cloudy. Wind is from the southeast at 5 to 10 miles per hour. Today, thunderstorms with a high in the low 90s. Tonight, thunderstorms with a low in the upper 70s. Then tomorrow, thunderstorms with a high in the low 90s. Tomorrow night, thunderstorms with a low in the upper 70s. It's 82 and cloudy.
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12: The key to overcoming temptation is to acknowledge how weak you are in God and to begin to yield and depend more on God. See, the more you say, I will resist, I will resist, I will not fall, I will not fall, you are strong, you can resist, then the more you're going to fall.

0: Welcome to Bold Steps with Mark Jobe. Mark is the founding pastor of New Life Community Church in Chicago, and I'm Wayne Shepherd. Today we're continuing our series called Out of Control, what it means to bring our lives under God's control. And a big part of letting God take control is simply learning how to stop giving control over to sin. Sometimes when we're waiting for God to pull us through or for a new season to begin, our impatience opens us up to temptation. And it's in those dangerous moments when we need the influence and authority of God more than ever. So, with part two of the message titled Finishing Without Failing, here's Mark Jobe with more teaching on this important topic.
1: The second kind of baggage we bring in is the baggage of sexual sin. Look at what it says. Do not be idolaters as some of them were. The people got up to eat and drink, got up to indulge in pagan revelry. Verse 8, we should not commit sexual immorality as some of them did, and in one day 23,000 of them died. He lists the baggage of idolatry. He lists the baggage of sexual sin found in Numbers chapter 25, and here's the story in Numbers chapter 25. The people, many of the Israelites got tired of waiting on God, so what they did is they started getting involved with pagan women. And they started getting mistresses and hooking up with other women that were of that society. And they started being influenced by the women of that society. And God had had enough. And God got so ticked that they had their mistresses and were playing around that on one day, the Bible tells us that 23,000 people died. You say, well, Pastor, that doesn't seem very nice. You know, sometimes God's not trying to be nice. Sometimes he's trying to be just. And you know, to a large extent, some of us have brought in the baggage of our sexual issues into our Christianity, and we've bought into a lot of the way the world looks at sexuality to a large extent. So now, nowadays, we have never had so much exposure to sexuality and pornography than any other generation ahead of us. None. And it's affecting the way we view life. It's affecting the way we operate. It's affecting the way we function. It's affecting us. And many of us are dragging some of that baggage of our old sexual lifestyle into our new walk with God because we feel like, I can't get rid of this piece of baggage, God. All that other stuff, yeah, but I'm hanging on to this. And the church oftentimes has done a really poor job at talking about the whole issue of sexuality because oftentimes you go to church and the church doesn't want to talk about it. Or if they do talk about it, we hear no, no, no, don't, bad, bad, bad, ugly, ugly, ugly, naughty, naughty, naughty. So we grow up in the church thinking sex, the devil must have invented it. And that's really the wrong thing. You see, from God's perspective, sex is good, good, good, right on, yeah, in marriage. The devil didn't make it, God did. He orchestrated it. He invented it. The fact that you, as a man, the fact that you are attracted to a woman's body, God made you that way. It's not a bad thing. And there's people that, and I think our young men, as they grow up, they need to understand that God has created them that way, that it's a good thing, that it's a natural thing, but with boundaries. And that they're going to be growing up really almost like, hey, when I was young, I rode a horse, and these horses have reins on them, and you have to learn how to hold the reins because the day will come you can let loose of the reins and go, giddy up, go. But until that time, there has to be reins and restraint on that. But let's not take away from the great purity and the awesome gift that sexuality is to mankind and to married relationships. In fact, I just recently read a survey that was done by he's not a Christian. They did a survey of couples, married and non-married couples, and what they found out is that people that have a religious faith, that people that love God, are much more sexually satisfied than those that don't. Your sexuality is a huge thing, and it's a big thing to God. You know why? Because who you get involved with sexually, besides God in your life, the people that you give yourself fully to, body, soul, and spirit, are the people that most affect your destiny and your life. There is no such thing as casual sex, because it affects you. And many of them had not understood, and so they had dragged that in. And God was so ticked at some of them that 23,000 people died right there because they had participated in immorality and had that baggage that they were unwilling to let go of. Third baggage we're talking about, number 16, verses 41 through 50, he says, and verse 9, we should not test the Lord as some of them did and were killed by snakes. The third piece of baggage is the testing of the Lord. Basically, what had happened is people had been set free from Egypt, and then they began to complain about the provision of God. They began to say, why did you bring us to Egypt? At least in Egypt, we had cucumbers and tomatoes. Now we have manna. And what are you doing in our lives, God? They began to doubt God's wisdom and doubt God's guidance and doubt God's provision, and they began to murmur and complain about how God was providing and what God was doing in their life and doubting how God was leading them. That's called testing God. Did you realize that? When you start murmuring about, I don't know, God, what you're doing. I don't know if you can provide. I don't know. We had it better. And God, you've lead me. And what are you doing? And I can't trust you, God. When you start murmuring against the guiding, providing, the hand of God in your life, it's called testing God. And when people started murmuring and complaining about God and what he was doing, God, I don't know, what are you doing with my job? I don't know if you're going to provide. And God, how come you led me down this road? And you said and you promised, it doesn't look like you're following through, God. And you get this murmuring and complaining attitude. They were complaining about food, about the desert, about this. You know, some of us, we make a part-time job out of complaining. And I don't like this car because this car, my sister got a new car. Look at this car, it's a piece of junk. Did some of you hear about the guy that went out and robbed a bank this past week, and a lady and the bank teller talked to him and prayed with him, and he gave up his gun? And then finally, when they interviewed him, they said, well, why'd you do this? And he said, well, I was out of a job, and basically, I think it was his wife, basically said, I was nagging and nagging and nagging and nagging him about, hey, aren't you going to do something? Aren't you going to do something, you lazy bum? And aren't you going to get a job? And blah, blah, blah. So he decided, I'm going to go out and rob a bank. Let me tell you something. I don't care what your circumstances are. When you start murmuring and complaining about your circumstances, about your car, about your house, about your job, about this, about that, about where God has brought you, listen, you are testing God. You don't know how God feels about it? They were testing and murmuring and complaining. God said, I've had enough. Send the snakes out. And so he sent vipers among them. And the Bible says that the vipers went around and they bit thousands of them, began to die, because God was just tired of murmuring and complaining about his goodness, about his grace, about his favor. And then they erected a serpent of bronze. A bronze serpent, and if you look at the medical emblem, the official medical emblem on a lot of pharmacies and so forth, you know what it is? It's a serpent, because it symbolizes healing, and that's where it comes from. It comes from the time that they erected a bronze serpent. Whoever saw the serpent then was immediately healed, but God had had enough of it. And lastly, the third piece of baggage that we drag in is not only questioning God and doubting God's faithfulness and provision, but they brought in, verse 10, they brought in the baggage of grumbling against others. Listen, and do not grumble as some of them did and were killed by the destroying angel. This time they weren't grumbling against God directly and his provision. This time they were grumbling about the people that God had raised up in their life to lead them. Moses, you're not of God. You're a false prophet. What have you done? How come you've taken us here? Aaron can't be of God. He speaks to all of us too. God has placed everybody spiritual authority over everybody. Kids, you have parents. When you grumble against your parents, ultimately you grumble against God, because God has placed parents over your life to lead you and guide you. And I know that when you're 13, you think that they don't have a clue. God is placed as the head of the household, not in greater value, but in responsibility of the house. So listen, God has placed you, if you're a husband, God has placed you as a head over that household to lead and guide that household as well. Listen, wives, let me tell you something. When you complain about your husband, when you challenge him, when you like, hey, I wish God had, you know, fix this guy up better, and I could have done a lot better than this, and who isn't? When you nag and complain about him, you say, it's just my husband, and he's got a lot of issues, and I'm sure he does. But do you realize that God has placed him as the head of the household? And do you realize that when you really complain and nag about him, that ultimately you're complaining and nagging about God?
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1: And therefore, when we begin, and even in the church, God has placed spiritual leadership, and when we begin to murmur and complain about the authorities that God has placed over our life, and we begin to, the Bible, God was so ticked at the people of Israel that, listen to what he did. He was so ticked at them that it says that basically, the ground opened up and swallowed a whole bunch of them. There was a mighty earthquake that swallowed a whole bunch of people because they were complaining. And they were destroyed. They were killed by the destroying angel. And then in verse 11, he says, these things happened to them as an example and were written down as warnings for us on whom the fulfillment of the ages has come. Listen. We learn from what happened to them. We see what they went through and we learn from that. God is a loving God, but he's also just, and there's consequences when we hold baggage in our life that we should let go of. There's consequences to our life. And lastly, he ends up with this, and I want you to hang on because we're going to cover this really rapidly, but you need to grasp these principles because they're huge. Principle number three, and last principle, spiritual baggage can only be released through humble dependence on God's escape plan. Notice what it says in verse 12. So, if you think you're standing firm, be careful that you don't fall. Hello. Hey, you think you're strong? Oh yeah, Pastor, I'm strong. Oh, you think you'll never fall? Not me. That guy two seats over. Pastor, keep an eye on him because I think he's on the edge. He's like a backslider waiting to happen. Me? You can count on me, Pastor. I got it made. Whoa. I'm keeping my eye on you now. Because what Scripture says is this. If you think you're standing firm, if you think you're not going to fall, if you think you've made it and you're nothing's going to take you down, then it's you that probably is close and at the edge of falling, because it tells us in Proverbs 16:18, pride goes before destruction and a haughty spirit before a fall. And James chapter 4, verse 6 and 7 says, God opposes the proud, but he gives grace to the humble. Listen, when you think you're standing, when you don't think you're weak, when you think that you have made it, that you don't have to watch out for your weaknesses, that you don't have to take watch out, because then it's you that is on the verge of falling, because pride comes before the fall. And here's what he tells us. Listen, this is huge, huge. No temptation has seized you except what is common to man. And God is faithful. He will not let you be tempted beyond what you can bear. But when you are tempted, he will also provide a way out so that you can stand up under it. I want you to look up at me because this is really, really important that you grasp. Listen, there are three lies that the enemy hits you with when you're struggling with temptation. And there's not a person in this auditorium that's not struggling with temptation. Right now, this past week, today, you struggle with temptation just like Jesus was tempted in every way. Because we all struggle. Your temptation is not the same as mine, and maybe it's different than that person, but all of us struggle. All of us struggle consistently with temptation. And here's what he tells us. Listen, what the enemy tries to tell you when you're struggling with temptation is he tries to tell you lie number one, no one else is going through what I'm going through. He tries to make you think that you're the only one, that no one else understands, that you're different from everybody else and that your struggle is unique and no one else has gone through it and no one in this entire church knows and understands, and not even God himself understands. And some of you have bought into that lie. You think, well, you know, I struggle with things that no one else understands. My struggles are different than everybody else. Everybody else has these kind, but I struggle with this. I'm different. That's a lie. The Bible says that Jesus was tempted in every way, yet without sin. And there are people here that know the struggle you're going through and have experienced a similar struggle in their life. The second lie is temptation is too strong for me to resist. Some of you think that your temptation is too strong, that you can't overcome it. And thirdly, the lie is there's no way out except to give in to your temptation. Those are lies that attack us when we're in the middle of the struggle. But the truth of it is this, that, listen, temptation is not bigger than you. Secondly, remember that the types of temptation are never new. They've been around in different forms. Thirdly, remember, temptation is not your unique experience. Others have been tempted just like you. Fourthly, remember, an incident of temptation always has a door of escape. And fifthly, remember, the onslaught of repeated temptations can be endured without sinning. Your door to get rid of baggage in your life and temptation is not to try to become stronger. Many people say, just become stronger. The Bible tells us as you become stronger, you're preparing yourself for a greater fall. Really, the key to overcoming temptation is to acknowledge how weak you are in God and to begin to yield and depend more on God. See, the more you say, I will resist, I will resist, I will not fall, I will not fall, you are strong, you can resist, then the more you're going to fall. Have you ever tried to do that? I'll fight it, I'll fight it, I'll fight it. Okay, let me give in. That, you know, but when you realize God is faithful, I'm not, but he is. I'm weak and he's strong. I depend on his grace. And there is nothing in this life, there's no temptation that has taken you, but that God has not been faithful in, and God will always, always, always, always, always give you a way out of that temptation to overcome it. Amen. Hey, listen, sometimes the road to victory is the door. Pastor, I don't know, it's really tough. I'm at this party and I'm gonna give in. I'm getting tempted. Oh Lord, help me. Oh Lord, provide a way. There's a way, it's got a doorknob on it. Oh Lord, do it quickly. He has, he's giving you two legs, run. Sometimes you just need to get out of there. And if there's situations and times when you can't run, you have to remember that you are weak and God is strong, but God is faithful. And listen, you will never be tempted beyond what you can bear. So when your soul tells you you can't bear this temptation, the truth is that God is telling you by his grace, by his mercy, by his power, you can. Some of you are so attached to your baggage, and God is saying, you know what? There's consequences to that. Remember what happened to the people of Israel. Their bodies were strewn in the desert because they refused to get rid of their baggage. And God is speaking to us. Yes, you have grace. Yes, you have mercy. Yes, God is loving. But remember, there's consequences to sin. So deal with it. Don't live with it. Don't try to drag it into your new life, because it will ruin your new life in God. It will have consequences to your new life in God. Get rid of it. Acknowledge the weakness of your spirit and soul. Let me close with this. Listen, take a first step. Sometimes I'm not saying take 20 steps, just take a first step. Sometimes the first step is admitting that we're struggling. Sometimes the first step is confessing it to someone. Sometimes the first step is getting on our knees before God and saying, I know it's wrong, I'm not gonna live this way anymore. Sometimes the first step is getting someone else to be accountable in our lives. Sometimes our first step is signing up for Covenant Eyes on your computer. Sometimes our first step is just admitting to someone that you struggle with bulimia, that you overindulge and you're throwing up in a bathroom every night when no one knows. Sometimes the first step is admitting that your dating relationship has crossed boundaries and that you want to bring it back to a healthy place. Sometimes the first step is just being honest.
2: Yeah. Sometimes our first step is being honest with ourself, honest with God, and honest with others.
3: Mm-hmm.
2: And I believe that God is speaking through this message to someone today. And maybe you've been struggling with this silent shame. You've crossed boundaries. Maybe you're addicted to pornography on your smartphone or your computer, and you feel guilty every time, but you just can't seem to break the cycle. Or you've been crossing lines with your girlfriend or boyfriend, and it's just become a pattern, and you try to hide it, and you say again, Lord, we're not going to cross those boundaries, but you keep falling over and over and over again. And I want to say this. I believe that you can break the cycle of repetitive sin, but you won't break the cycle until you're honest with yourself, honest with God, and honest with other people. And so I'm going to challenge you and invite you to open up the door, invite people into your struggle, journey with them, have some sincere repentance, and let's see what God can do. And I'd like to pray for you even right now. Father, I pray for that person right now, God, that is just full of shame, full of guilt, feels discouraged, feels like they're struggling, feels like they keep failing, and feels like they're stuck in this cycle of ongoing, repeated failure. I pray in Jesus' name for encouragement to their heart, but the courage to take steps that they've never boldly taken before. And Father, I pray for sincere repentance. I pray for honesty and the boldness to invite help into their life, God. And I pray this in Jesus' name. Amen.
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4: 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Right now, draw closer with a KHCB Verse of the Week. From Nahum 1, verse 7. The Lord is good, a stronghold in the day of trouble, and he knoweth them that trust in him. Carry this verse with you this week. We are KHCB, refreshingly timeless Christian radio.
5: And once again, that verse of the week, Nahum chapter 1, verse 7. Hey friend, I'm Brian, and this is KHCB, and I've got a pop quiz for you. Have you ever heard of something called moralistic therapeutic deism? Yeah, me neither. It sounds complicated, but the basic idea is pretty simple. It's the idea of be nice, be happy, and call God when you need him. In other words, it's the concept of a God that wants us to be good people, feel good about ourselves, and otherwise mostly stays out of the way. Of course, here's the problem. That is not the gospel message of the Bible. Pastor Philip Miller explains why this very common view of God can leave people feeling spiritually empty, next on Living Hope. Also, did you hear the big news? Mercy Me is coming to the Woodlands on Saturday, October 31st at the Cynthia Woods Mitchell Pavilion. They'll be joined by Jeremy Camp and Tim Timmons and Sam Wesley. Get all the details and ticket information at khcb.org/events.
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6: 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What storms are you in right now? 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
12: 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And if you want to help another person who's in a conflict, this is where you must begin. What is the truth of this situation? What's the reality here? 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Wise counsel begins with a proper understanding of the truth. And that's why James says that we must be quick to listen and slow to speak.
11: 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Invite them to openthebible.org.
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14: When you're you're doing well, you get a little self-righteous and you look down on, with condemnation on other people who can't get their act together. When you do poorly, you're full of self-loathing and crippling fear, and you're scared you're gonna get found out, and so you run and you hide. And it leads to a life that wears a mask. You end up wearing a mask.
15: Welcome to Living Hope with Pastor Philip Miller. I'm Pastor Larry McCarthy, and we're so glad you've joined us for this series through the Sermon on the Mount. Now, Pastor Philip, the Sermon on the Mount was 2,000 years ago, but here's the supernatural power of God's Word. It is relevant for what we're facing today, isn't it?
14: Yeah, and that's exactly what we're going to do today in this message, is we're going to connect the dots between the Sermon on the Mount all these years ago and the life philosophies that are driving our world today, the way we live, all of our lived experience. Jesus, what he's speaking to here is relevant to every single one of us, and it can radically change our lives if we let it. So that's where Jesus is going today.
15: Now, stay tuned after the message, beloved, because Pastor Philip is going to show us why treating our faith like some kind of self-help plan just won't work. But now, let's go to the pulpit of the Moody Church for part one of the sermon, Built for Life.
14: Life is learned. We're born into this world tender and impressionable, and then from the very earliest interactions with our parents and siblings, our grandparents, friends, teachers, coaches, celebrities, artists, heroes, we learn how to live. We're taught how to live. And even as adults, we're still learning, aren't we? We read books and attend seminars, and we have professional development and mentoring and therapy and life coaching, and leaders and politicians and their guides that are teaching us how to live, because life is learned. And we're all learning from someone how to do life. And at the end of the day, we will live our lives one of three ways, either by default, or drift, or design. By default, we will replicate our family patterns, just sort of do what we saw done and live the way our parents or whatever our role models, the way they lived. We just keep the cycle going for good or for ill. Or we live by drift, sort of caught up and drifting along in the cultural moment, never really bothering to examine our lives because we're doing what everyone else is doing and we have all the same blind spots. But a few people choose to live by design, to build a life based off of purpose and intention and careful choices. And it's to this last group of people that Jesus makes his final appeal at the end of the Sermon on the Mount. In Matthew 7, verses 25 down to 27, this is Jesus' final image that he leaves with his audience. Matthew 7, 25 down to 27. Everyone then who hears these words of mine and does them will be like a wise man who built his house on the rock. And the rain fell and the floods came, and because it had been founded on the rock, it did not fall because it had been founded on the rock. And everyone who hears these words of mine and does not do them will be like a foolish man who built his house on sand. The rain fell, the floods came, and the winds blew and beat against that house, and it fell, and great was the fall of it. Thanks be to the Lord for the reading of his word. Now Jesus ends here and he says, listen, now you've heard my words. You've heard my teaching. You've heard my wisdom for living.

that it is a life built on sand. It's unstable, it's vulnerable, it's faltering. Jesus is telling us that his word is the only firm foundation for life, that all other words give way in the end, that he's the solid rock and everything else is sinking sand. And it was true in Jesus' day, and it's still true in ours. In the first century, Jesus' teaching was the solid rock that showed the Pharisees' teaching to be sinking sand, the sinking sand that it really was. And here in the 21st century, what I want to show you today is that Jesus' teaching is still the solid rock against which every other life philosophy ultimately turns out to be sinking sand. We're going to look this morning at three life philosophies. We're going to look at two life philosophies that are arguably the two central dominant life philosophies of our day. One is religious, one is secular, but both turn out to be sinking sand when compared with the solid rock of Jesus' teaching, okay? So we're taking the Sermon on the Mount, and we're bringing it full contextual to our moment today. And the presentation that Jesus gives us is build your life on the rock of my teaching. Everything else will give way, okay? Everything else is sand. So this morning, we're gonna see three things. First, three life philosophies: moralistic, therapeutic deism. Are you awake here this morning? Second, expressive individualism, and third, a gospel-centered life in Jesus, okay? Moralistic, therapeutic deism, expressive individualism, and a gospel-centered life in Jesus. Don't worry, we're gonna define all of these this morning, but before we do that, let's pray together. Would you bow your heads? Let's pray. Father, we need to learn how to live today, and we look to Jesus. Teach us where to put the roots of our life, the foundation, the pylons of the structures of our life. Help us to embed them in the durable rock of the teaching of the word of Jesus Christ, the immovable, enduring, lasting rock. We pray this in Christ's name. Amen. Amen. So first of all, moralistic therapeutic deism. It's a term you hear every day. It was actually coined by a sociologist named Christian Smith with a co-author, Melinda Lindquist Denton. They did research, this is back in 2005, a very groundbreaking bit of research in a book called Soul Searching, The Religious and Spiritual Lives of American Teenagers. All of these teenagers are now adults, right? So this is millennials, late millennials, early Gen Z, right? Gen Z. And they were doing research on the actual personal beliefs of American teens. Not what their churches taught them, but what they personally believed about God. What was their functional religious commitments? And in the research across states and denominations, they kept running into the same set of theological views, doctrinal views, but they didn't line up with traditional Christianity. And so they didn't know what to do with this. They eventually labeled it, they created this title, moralistic therapeutic deism. This is what they write. We have come with some confidence to believe that a significant part of Christianity in the United States is actually only tenuously Christian in any sense that is seriously connected to the actual historical Christian tradition, but is rather substantially morphed into Christianity's misbegotten step cousin, moralistic therapeutic deism. Now you have to break this down. Let's look at each of those three words. Moralistic. So in this worldview, this philosophy of life, moralistic, I have to be a good person, okay? Moralistic. Therapeutic, because that's the only way to have a whole and happy life. What I really want is to be whole and happy, and if I have to be good, I'll do it, because apparently that's what God requires. Deism, because this is how God built the world to work. Deism is the view that God made the world and then kind of left it to run on its own. He's not

0: personally involved very much. So it's like God wound up the clock of the universe. It runs by particular sets of rules that he determined, and it just ticks, tick, tick, tick, ticks away. And if you can figure out the rules of the system, you can figure out how to live well in the system, but God's basically at a distance, okay? Does that make sense? Deism. So you put it all together. Moralistic therapeutic deism says God set up the world, deism, to reward good people, moralism, with good lives, therapeutic. So moralistic therapeutic deism. The researchers identified five core beliefs in this worldview. Number one, a God exists who created and ordered the world and watches over human life on earth. Number two, God wants people to be good, nice, and fair to each other as taught in the Bible and by most world religions. Three, the central goal of life is to be happy and to feel good about oneself. Four, God does not need to be particularly involved in one's life except when God is needed to resolve a problem. Five, good people go to heaven when they die. The researchers write, this is not a religion of repentance from sin, of keeping the Sabbath, of living as a servant of sovereign deity, of steadfastly saying one's prayers, of faithfully observing high holy days, of building character through suffering, of basking in God's love and grace, of spending oneself in gratitude and love for the cause of justice, etc. Rather, what appears to be the actual dominant religion, listen, the actual dominant religion among U.S. teenagers is centrally about feeling good, happy, secure, and at peace. It's about obtaining subjective well-being, being able to resolve problems, and get along amiably with other people. That's what moralistic therapeutic deism looks like. We could summarize it this way. God set up the world to work best for those who live rightly. So if you want a whole and happy life now and heaven when you die, be good. Be good. Bottom line, be good. The researchers tell us that for a huge number of Christians in the U.S., this is actually their belief system, their actual lived belief system. This is Christianity at the popular level. And it's deceptive because it's partially true, isn't it? It's partially true. God did make the world to work best when we live his way. And we do find ourselves more whole and happy and joyous when we obey God. But it's not the gospel, is it? It's not the gospel. Moralistic therapeutic deism is sand. If you build your life on it, it is shifting, shaking, sinking. Let me show you why. First of all, it gives you an identity that's like a roller coaster. Your identity is like a roller coaster. If you're trying to be good enough so that God will bless you with the good life that you want, your life is built on your own performance. And on your good days, when you read your Bible and you say your prayers and you go to church and you give a little money to the poor, when you start to feel good about yourself and you get self-assured and you get entitled and you look, say, see God, I did good today. And you're doing well and you sit a little higher. And then on your bad days, when that sin you're fighting creeps up and it gets you again, when you sleep in and miss your Bible reading and you don't say your prayers and you walk past the poor person, you're full of self-reproach and misery because you failed. And you're like, don't look at me, God, today. Look at me on my good days. Don't look at me on my bad days. See, in moralistic therapeutic deism, you have really high highs and extremely miserable lows. And you never really know where you stand with God. It gives you a heart that's dominated by pride and fear. When you're doing well, you get a little self-righteous and you look down on, with condemnation on other people who can't get their act together. When you do poorly, You're full of self-loathing and crippling fear, and you're scared you're going to get found out, and so you run and you hide. And it leads to a life that wears a mask. You end up wearing a mask. You're a hypocrite, to use Jesus' language. You wear the mask. You're always posturing, projecting, portraying yourself the way you wish you were. But underneath, you're haunted by the sense that you're a fraud, scared that the real you will be found out. And then when hardship comes into your life, it creates a crisis. Because when the storms of life hit you, and they hit everybody, if you've been a relatively good person, like all your siblings broke your parents' heart, but you've been keeping your nose clean, and you think God's blessing your life because you've been good, the moment something hard hits your life, like you get sick or lose your job or go through a messy breakup, you have a crisis. Because either God's not holding up his end of the deal or you have somehow failed. But either way, you don't know how to handle the suffering when it comes. And the foundation starts to chip away and go and erode. And in the end, friends, moralistic therapeutic deism is crushing. It is utterly crushing because you will never be good enough. It's a never-ending treadmill to nowhere. It will not impress God in the end. You're only setting yourself up to fail. And I'm amazed at how well the heart of moralistic therapeutic deism was captured by Elsa in the movie Frozen. Listen, I have young daughters, okay? But listen to this line. Don't let them in. Don't let them see. Be the good girl you always have to be. Conceal, don't feel. Put on a show. Make one wrong move and everyone will know. Do you hear? That's moralistic therapeutic deism in a song. And if you try to build your life this way, it simply cannot support the weight of your own soul, of your own life. You will not be able to handle the pressures that come your way in life, and in the end, it collapses. Moralistic therapeutic deism is sinking sand, okay?
1: 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I'm Pastor Larry McCarthy. And before we dive in today, I just want to let you know that it's faithful partners like you that make this program possible each day. And as our way of saying thank you for your gift today, we have a resource we'd be thrilled to send you. Go to livinghopeoffer.com or call us 1-800-215-5001. We're so glad you've joined us as we explore what the Bible says about moralistic therapeutic deism. But Pastor Miller, it seems to me that we've been hoodwinked, bamboozled. We've been deceived. This is deception, isn't it? And I want you to take your time and really help our listeners with discernment here about why this is really just deception.
2: Yeah, I mean, if the researchers are correct that moralistic therapeutic deism is the normative way that people in America are relating to God, then it means it's everywhere, this lie. And it really is just like Pharisaism 2.0, this sort of, I'm going to be good so that God blesses me. But God's basically not engaged in my life. And so this is just the relationship I'm going to have with him. I've got to be good. And he gives blessings. And that's the arrangement. It's a transaction. And we get stuck living there. And what's interesting, we talk about deconstruction. A lot of time people are ex leaving the church. They're leaving constantly. They have all these labels for it or whatever. But they're basically saying, I lost my faith. I don't think they're actually leaving the gospel. I think these are mainly people who are rejecting moralistic therapeutic deism. In other words, they grew up in church and they were taught something from the Bible that they picked up as this like, well, God's it's like deism. He's God invented the world, but he's not really personally engaged in my life. So I'm not going to have a relationship with him, but he set the rules and he's got all the blessings I want, prosperity, health, you know, good, happy life. And so I've got to render to him, I've got to give him this you know, goodness. I've got to be good and keep my nose clean and do all the right things. And I think if you grew up in church and that's what you picked up, later in life, you're going to realize like that doesn't work and you're going to reject it. I think that's what's happening when in most of what we call deconstruction. People are not leaving Jesus and the pure gospel. They're leaving this cultural Christianity thing that they grew up with.
1: Yes.
2: And it's really, it sets us up to fail because, so you're either going to live one of two ways. You're going to try to be really, really good. And then if God's not giving you the blessings you want, you're going to feel like this was a fraudulent deal. I was good and God did not give me the blessings I want. This is a terrible deal. I'm out. And that would lead to one kind of rejection. The other kind of rejection is if you try to be really, really good, but then realize you can't do it. And so then you slip up, you fail, you have sin in your life. And you're just burdened and you feel the self-loathing and self-rejection and you just feel shame all the time and you feel shame from the community and you start breaking under the weight of all of that shame and rejection. And then you just say, well, forget this. I hate feeling like this. So if this is what this is about, then I'm going to go be free. I'm going to go do what I want. I'm going to just go have a little happiness in life. This is a burden. And the point is moralistic therapeutic deism never works and it's not biblical. It's not true. God wants to know you. He's not a deist. He's a theist. He's involved in your life. He's your good father. You're meant to relate to him as a beloved child. He wants intimacy and relationship and he wants to know you and you're meant to live in childlike trust. And he's not just going to give you like a vending machine blessings from the sky. He's going to give you life and presence and abiding hope in your life where he meets you and leads you by the Spirit and transforms you from the inside out. And your goodness is never enough. Mm-hmm. And so you can't ever give enough goodness for God to bless you. That's never going to work. But Jesus is the goodness you need. And he died in your place and for your sake. And he's the only one that can make you right with God. And you can come home by grace. And so it doesn't work to try to be a moralistic therapeutic deist. It always breaks. But the pure, beautiful gospel of Jesus Christ and the grace that he brings us to make us right with God, that is so beautiful. You'll never leave that.
1: Amen. Don't be deceived, beloved. God wants us to be in fellowship with him. He loves you. Anything that counsels to the contrary is a lie. Ideas really do have consequences, and the ones we build our lives on shape our destiny. That's exactly what the brand new book titled Marx and Moody explores. Pastor Erwin Lutzer and Dr. Greg Quiggle wrote this book, setting two men and two worldviews literally side by side, one that promised salvation apart from God and left people empty, and one that pointed to the simple gospel of Jesus Christ. This book evaluates Marxism through the lens of the Bible while exploring the nature of God, humanity, and the consequences of ideas. In a time when so many voices counsel us to look anywhere but the cross, this book helps to return to gospel truth. 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Now, to request your copy of Marx and Moody, simply go to livinghopeoffer.com or call us 1-800-215-5001. 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
3: 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Hello again, I'm Brian. And, you know, there's a concept in warfare that's called battle fatigue. The term became common during World War II. It described what can happen when the stress and total exhaustion of combat builds to the point where a soldier can no longer function effectively. And that feeling of being worn down by a long fight isn't limited to a battlefield. Sometimes we can get tired of fighting the same temptations in life again and again. We know what's right, we want to obey God, but eventually we start thinking, why keep fighting? Well, Pastor Mike Fabares talks about finding fresh motivation to stay in that spiritual battle. 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
4: 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I'm Bonnie Sala with Reset. What parent doesn't want things to go well for their children? We want the same for everyone we love. We're sure we know what would help, if only they would listen. A psychologist who specializes in parenting teens offers three phrases for when the urge to help strikes. None begins with, "You should just do this." When someone shares a problem, they don't want advice, they don't want guidance, they want empathy. That gets it done. The Bible's Proverbs teach that wise correction is valuable to a listening ear. The key words are a listening ear. Advice is helpful only when someone is ready to receive it. That's why the second phrase is a question. Do you want my help or do you just need to vent? Asking gives the other person room to tell you what they need. Most of the time, they simply want to be heard. That's why Scripture counsels, be quick to listen, slow to speak. The most basic and powerful way to connect with another person is to listen. Just listen, says a renowned medical educator. If you can't resist offering help, try this third phrase. Is there anything I can do that won't make this worse? Even the best intentions don't guarantee helpful results. The next time someone opens their heart to you, remember this. If one gives an answer before he hears, it is his folly and shame. Slow down and resist reaching for a solution. Offer empathy, ask what they need, and listen. I'm Bonnie Sala. Ready to grow your faith? Discover practical tools and more at guidelines.org.
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10: It's 83 and mostly cloudy. Wind is from the north. Today, thunderstorms with a high in the low 90s. Tonight, thunderstorms with a low in the upper 70s. Then tomorrow, thunderstorms with a high in the low 90s. Tomorrow night, thunderstorms with a low in the upper 70s. It's 83 and mostly cloudy.
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11: Now, when people say, why did Jesus come? A lot of us focus on the justification aspect of it. He came to die in our place so that we wouldn't have to go to hell. That's true, but he also came to redeem us from the practice of sin. That's sanctification. And here's the deal. You can't have the first without the second. You cannot be justified and not be prompted by grace to be sanctified.

0: know, sometimes it's tempting to take a passive position on our spiritual walk. 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
1: As a lot of you know, last week, I, with the help of many of you, moved into our newly purchased home. My family of five, we got them moved into a new place. And it was an eventful weekend, I can tell you that. At one point, an onlooker said that he had never seen so many people help one family move. It was something. And at another point in the morning, at my apartment where we were moving out, the crowd had assembled, and we had a neighbor from another apartment there in our complex come by and mill about our apartment, start taking my stuff and moving it to his apartment. I'm not kidding. When confronted, he said, I just thought it was all just up for grabs. Now, it did look a little like a looting scene, I imagine, but I'm still not buying his story. Our move was a chaotic day, and, there are boxes everywhere, and, our new house is disheveled, and I still can't find my box of baseball hats, and there's just a lot of things missing, maybe at my friend's apartment. I'm not sure, but I realize there's a lot of stress related to all of this. But you have to kind of put that aside, because if you focus on the sore backs and the pinched fingers and the scattered boxes, you may get discouraged and feel like this isn't worth it. But you have to step back every now and then in the process, and you have to remember why you're doing it. You know that we're moving from this very small apartment to a home because it's a really good thing to do, and it'd be good to raise our three growing children in more than one little room. It's a good thing. We need a house, and we're in a house, and so it's a little chaotic and a little uncomfortable for a while, but it's well worth it. If you don't have that perspective, you may get discouraged. In the book of Hebrews, we've been looking at what can be a discouraging topic. Not a lot of churches like to have series about sin, and certainly don't want to use the word fight in their series title. And I know that there is a sense of negativity about this series that we've found ourselves in the middle of. But I love the fact that now as we reach verse number 14, for the next four verses, the writer of Hebrews wants to do just that. He wants to step back for a few minutes and just remember why we're doing this. He wants to remind us why we're going through all the uncomfortable experience of exposing sin, looking at our temptations, and resolving to fight and battle sin in our lives. And he gives us all the important reasons why this is a critical, critical thing for us to do. And so if you have your Bibles, I want you to turn there in a passage that may feel a little like a kind of a review of the fundamentals. Like I often say that Vince Lombardi locker room discussion where he tells these seasoned football players, he pulls out a football and he says, this, is a football. And that is the goal line. And kind of reminding them of the fundamentals of the game. And so it is in Hebrews chapter 12, verse number 14, that the writer of Hebrews says, okay, now let's just remember what this is all about. Let's try and find out again why this is so important. And he puts it this way in verse number 14. He says, make every effort to live in peace with all men. And he says that because the expression of our sanctification or our battle to be godly is usually seen as succeeding or failing, often in the realm of our relationships. But then he gets back to the point, and he says it succinctly at the end of this first phrase. He says, and to be holy. Make every effort to live at peace with all men and to be holy. And then he gives this jarring phrase. Are you ready for this one? I mean, this kind of jars the Sunday school theology that we grew up with. He says, without holiness, no one will see the Lord. I mean, if you really understand this in the context, that becomes a pretty huge statement. I mean, without holiness, we're not even gonna see God. So then he says, see to it that no one misses the grace of God, and that no bitter root grows up to cause trouble and defile many. See to it that no one is sexually immoral or godless, like Esau, that Old Testament twin, the outdoorsman, who for a single meal sold his inheritance rights as the oldest son. And then afterward, as you know, the writer of Hebrews says, he wanted to inherit this blessing. He was rejected, and he could bring about no change of mind, though he sought the blessing with tears. Here's a sad picture of a guy who should have been blessed, who thought he had the blessing, and because he was governed by his appetites and did what he wanted to do when he wanted to do it, in the end, as an illustration for us, he ends up not receiving the blessing that he should have otherwise received. This is a tough passage, but it really brings us back to what's at stake. Our discussion for the last 4 or 5 weeks has been, we've got to fight sin. We've got to be committed to our process of sanctification. We've got to fight temptation and work at being godly. As a matter of fact, that's the first word translated in 3 English words in verse number 14. Make every effort. Give it your all. Make sure you're going all out in this fight. But the way that he frames it puts it in such a way as to tell us not just that it's a good idea or there's a lot at stake. He really says there's everything at stake. He says you got to live at peace with all men and to be holy. Pursue that. Go after it. He says, because, here it comes, without holiness, no one will see the Lord. Now, before you go to redefine that or just ignore it or kind of talk your way around it, we need to analyze it and try and find out what exactly he's trying to say. I mean, what does that mean? I mean, that seems so antithetical to a lot of our basic understanding of Christianity. What he's saying clearly is that whatever this process of sanctification involves, the process is critically important. It's required. As a matter of fact, the ending illustration about Esau says that you've got to do what is right to govern your appetites so that you receive the blessing. That's a big deal. You can't just let your appetites and your impulses rule your life. It's critically important. And the illustration brings us to the concept of salvation and makes us think, wow, we'd better fight sin. It's a big deal. It's not optional. It's required. Jot this down. When it comes to what this passage is saying to us, the first thing we've got to underscore is that an all-out fight with sin is required. Number one, you got to realize that. That an all-out fight with sin is not an option. An all-out fight with sin, to put it this way, to make every effort to be holy, it's required. You cannot be a Christian and not do this. You cannot be a Christian and not be fighting sin. And if you say, well, that just doesn't sound right, because I understand the gospel a little differently. And I went to Sunday school and I know what the Bible says. And the Bible says that our salvation has nothing to do with what we do. And you're telling me that if we don't curtail sin, then we don't get to go to heaven. Well, number one, I'm not saying that. That's what this passage seems to be saying. And before we reject it, we've got to say, well, wait a minute. Is this some kind of contradictory truth? Is this somehow antithetical to the concept of grace in the New Testament? And I think the next verse makes it clear that there is no contradiction here, because the writer of Hebrews makes it clear, and ultimately the Holy Spirit, who is the author of this text, he makes it clear that grace is all about his theology. He says, see to it, look at verse 15, that no one misses the grace of God. Okay? So let's start with that, and then we'll work backwards. When it comes to salvation, let us just reaffirm what the writer of Hebrews understands and what the New Testament teaches, letter A, that salvation is by grace. There's no contradiction here. To say that fighting sin is required, that it's not an optional thing for the Christian life, is not to deny that salvation is by grace. So let's start at the starting point by reaffirming that basic truth. The Bible teaches that if you're going to receive eternal life, you can't earn it. That's what grace is all about. And I know that that's what makes us distinctive as Christians, because the rest of the religious systems in this world, including a lot that call themselves Christians, are all about trying to do enough good things to get accepted in the eyes of God. And we reject that, right? We're evangelical Christians. We believe that the message of the gospel is that we receive it as a gift, that God gives it by grace. And the Bible teaches that, and there's no contradiction in verse 14 to the concept of grace in verse 15. He's concerned that we are in grace, that we have the grace of God. And just to underscore this from a passage that I know a lot of us learned as kids, I want to turn to the book of Titus, Titus chapter 3. Titus chapter 3. Paul writes to Titus. He's a pastor in Crete, just off in the middle of the Mediterranean, off the shores of Israel. And he tells Titus to remember the basics of the gospel. He wants him to teach the doctrine of grace, and he spells it out in some of the most clear and unmitigated words in the New Testament. Titus chapter 3. Look at verse number 4. He says in verse number 4 of Titus chapter 3, he says, "But when the kindness and the love of God our Savior appeared, he saved us," verse 5, "not because of the righteous things we had done." And doesn't that make us different than all your friends out there who are trying to do enough good things to make God accept them, right? If you said to them, you know, are you going to heaven when you die? They've got the big scale mentality. Well, I'm trying to do more good things than bad things, and God's going to look at the good things I do, and hopefully it'll be more than 51%, and God will say, come on in. And we've all learned that God doesn't grade, you know, on a curve, that God is not going to let you in because you're more righteous than you are wicked. That's not how it works. You have to exchange all of your good deeds, and you need to embrace the righteousness of God. And the Bible calls that salvation. And right here, as clearly as can be said, is that when you're saved, it has nothing to do with what you've done. He saved us, verse 5, not because of the righteous things we had done, but because of his, what's the word? Mercy. That means you don't deserve it. He saved us through the washing of rebirth and renewal by the Holy Spirit, whom he poured out on us generously through Jesus Christ, our Savior. He's the one who did it. It's based on his work, not your work. So that, here's the concept of justification, verse 7. Having been justified, that means I'm made right, I'm made acceptable to God. Having been justified by his, what's the word? Grace, that's what it's all about. We might become heirs. That means that we're now going to inherit something good, having the hope, which is not finger-crossing hope. That's not New Testament hope. That's the confidence of eternal life. So how can I have confidence of eternal life? I can trust in the work of Christ and not in the good deeds that I do. So salvation has nothing to do with the good deeds that I've done. If I'm a Christian and going to heaven, I've got to be able to say it has nothing to do with my good works. It has everything to do with the work of Christ. That's grace. That's the biblical definition of grace. And by the way, let me talk about some of your friends, or maybe some who think, well, I kind of believe in that, but it's kind of my good works too. Jot this down, if you would. Galatians chapter 5, verse 2. We don't need to turn there, but sometime just spend a morning reading the book of Galatians and get it really clear in your mind that if you're trying to embrace the grace of God plus your good works, you will not be saved. You cannot have it both ways. If you're going to be a Christian, you're a Christian solely on the work of Christ, and it has nothing to do with your good deeds. And Galatians 5:2 deals with the common way to do good works in that day, which in a Jewish context was to go through the ceremonial law. And one of the things was circumcision. And in chapter 5, verse number 2, Paul says to the Galatian churches, if you allow yourself to be circumcised, which was all to try and gain merit with God, if you allow yourself to be circumcised, he says, then Christ is of no value to you. Did you catch that? In other words, if you're trying to earn your salvation, then Christ is of no help to you. And here's the deal. You'll lose. You won't be saved. The only way we can become Christians is to take all of our righteousness and exchange it for the righteousness of Christ. That's the gospel of grace, right? There's nothing new there. You're going, oh, I hear that all the time. Well, you may hear that all the time, but most people in the world don't hear that all the time. You realize that, right? They don't get that. That's news to them. But that's what the Christian faith is all about. We're trusting in the good work of Christ. If you don't trust in the good work of Christ to be saved, that's called, by the way, and this is so important, that's called legalism, okay? All your non-Christian friends and even some of your quote-unquote Christian friends always misuse that word. Legalism means that I'm trying to do good works to get saved. Does the Bible teach that? No, it's wrong. The error or the heresy is called legalism. Great. Now, back to Hebrews. You know, keep your finger in Titus because we'll go back there. But back for a moment to Hebrews chapter 12. Verse number 14 now becomes jarring against the backdrop of grace. Because in our minds, if our salvation has nothing to do with our good works, what's this statement all about? That we got to make every effort to live in peace with all men and to be holy, because without holiness, no one will see the Lord. I don't understand. I thought I get to see the Lord, and it has nothing to do with my good deeds. You're absolutely right. Here's the truth, okay? Letter B, real grace fights sin, okay? If you have embraced real biblical grace, okay, then your life will, by necessity, it will fight sin. That's why our fight against sin is required and non-optional, because you cannot be a Christian and have real grace in your life without that grace moving us to fight sin. I'll give you an example, back to Titus. Go to Titus chapter 2. Paul has already spelled this out. Though he is going to underscore justification by grace, he's going to make it clear that sanctification is required because of justification. Let's take a look at this. Titus chapter 2, verse 11. Titus 2:11 says, "For the grace of God that brings salvation has appeared to all men." All kinds of people. It's not just Jews now. It's Gentiles. It's barbarians. It's Scythians. It's all kinds of, it's Greeks. It's everybody. And it teaches us, when you're saved, right, you have that grace that brings salvation, it teaches us to say no to ungodliness and worldly passions. That's what real grace does. It instructs us to fight sin and to live self-controlled and upright and godly lives in this present age. And we do that while we're waiting for the blessed hope, which is the glorious appearing of our great God and Savior, Jesus Christ, who gave himself for us, here's the purpose of his coming, to redeem us from all wickedness and to purify for himself a people that are his very own, eager to do what is good. Now, when people say, why did Jesus come? A lot of us focus on the justification aspect of it. He came to die in our place so that we wouldn't have to go to hell. And if we would trust in his life and his death, we would be justified. That's true. But this text says he also came for the purpose of freeing us, that's what redeeming means, from the wicked behaviors that we have and to purify for himself a people that are eager to do good. You tracking with that? Part of his coming was not just to save us from the penalty of sin, that's justification. He came also to redeem us from the practice of sin, that's sanctification. And his purpose in coming was twofold. And here's the deal, you can't have the first without the second. You cannot be justified and not be prompted by grace to be sanctified. And people, and if you're going, well, that's not news to me. You know what? It's news to a lot of churchgoers today. There are people in tons of churches today that are taught this. See if some of this sounds familiar. You can be a Christian and embrace the grace of God. And then you know what? It may or may not change your life. You may or may not get serious about this thing called obedience, but maybe later in your Christian life, you'll hit this kind of second level, and we got all kinds of names for it depending on what church you go to. We might call it discipleship, right? We might call it getting rededicated to the Lord. We might call it kind of getting to that second level where we really get serious about all this, which, by the way, there's some wonderful passages in all that rededication and getting serious about the Lord, right? In 1 Hezekiah and 2 Opinions and, you know, 3 Contemplations, right? Not in here. Are you tracking with that? It's not here. There is no second level to Christianity. The reality of the Bible is simply this. If you are saved by the grace of God, that grace of God is going to drive you to become holy. And if your life is not becoming more holy, then you are not justified. Therefore, the writer of Hebrews can say, without holiness, no one will see the Lord. And that's not imputed holiness. That's the practice of holiness. Well, I thought we didn't earn our salvation by our good deeds. We don't. See, but if we have been given the grace of God, it transforms our life and he produces in us people that are eager to do what is good. Verse 15, we might as well read that if you're still in Titus 2, because it'd be a good thing for us to not be ashamed of this doctrine. He says, these things then, he says, you are to teach, encourage, rebuke with all authority, and do not let anyone despise you. And I'm called a heretic. People take my CDs and pass them out as examples of heresy because I teach the doctrine that if you are justified, you will necessarily then be called by God to be sanctified. Okay? And that's not Wesleyan perfectionism. I'm not saying you're going to be perfect, but I'm going to say that you're going to become more and more and more and more like Christ. And that's not something that's an option for the Christian. God is going to produce in you a changing life. Well, my Uncle Jim, he accepted the Lord, whatever that means, okay? Look that one up, by the way. And when he was young, and now, you know, he just kind of lives for himself, and he didn't go to church, and he doesn't read his Bible, but I know I'm going to see him in heaven because he accepted the Lord, whatever that means, when he was like 12. You know what Jim's life is when you say that? Jim's life is a contradiction, okay? Let me put it in these phrases. He claims to be a follower of Christ. He just doesn't happen to be following Christ. And if you say, well, that's stupid, there are entire seminaries built on that one doctrine, that you can be a follower of Christ and not have to follow Christ. It's a contradiction. Esau's life was a contradiction. If you're the child of blessing, and I know he's an illustration here, you cannot live by your impulses. If you're a child of blessing, a son of the blessing, you ought to act like a son of the blessing. But instead, he's willing to trade his inheritance rights for a bowl of stew. And the Bible says his life is a contradiction. And the illustration for us is driven home by the fact that when it came for time to see if he was going to get the blessing, he didn't get the blessing. Jesus said, not everybody who says to me, Lord, Lord, will enter the kingdom of heaven. Remember that? Many will come to me on that day, Matthew chapter 7 says, and say, didn't I do this? Didn't I do that? And he'll say, depart from me. I never knew you. You who practice lawlessness, wickedness, sin. He says, I don't care what you did do. Here's what you didn't do. You didn't fight sin in your life. And you know what? That proved that your justification was a fantasy. It wasn't real. Let's put it this way. Serious efforts at sanctification prove the reality of your justification. That's what the Bible is teaching here.
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3: One verse, one moment, God speaking into your day. Here's the KHCB verse of the week. From Nahum 1, verse 7. The Lord is good, a stronghold in the day of trouble, and he knoweth them that trust in him. Carry this verse with you this week. We're KHCB, helping you draw closer to the heart of Jesus Christ.
4: Don't you just love that verse of the week? 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Hey friends, I'm Brian, and you're listening to KHCB. And you know, I remember as a little kid getting super excited when we had company coming over. Our house had a second floor bedroom that faced the street, so I'd go upstairs and just stare out that window looking for headlights. And every time a car turned onto our street, I'd think, is that them? There was this sense of anticipation because I knew somebody was coming over, you know? And when you're really expecting someone, you don't just forget about it and go on with your day, right? You stay ready, just like I did up at that window. You're watching. Well, Scripture says Christians should live with that same kind of expectation about the return of Jesus. 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Alistair Begg talks about how that should shape the way we live today, coming up next on Truth for Life, on the station that helps you draw closer. 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

0: When Jesus suddenly and unexpectedly returns, will our response be different from our unbelieving friends? It ought to be. We're going to find out why and learn how Christ's anticipated return should affect the way we're living right now. 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
1: I was brought up in the 60s with the late great planet Earth. Explained the whole of the 1960s to me, explained the emergence of the common market, explained how locusts were helicopters and goodness knows was what else. It was the biggest selling book in airport bookstores in America. And most of it is totally fatuous as of today. What was the problem? The problem was not to up the ante on the truth of the return of Jesus. That is fabulous. The problem was to try and disprove the Bible. When Paul said, you don't need this stuff about times and dates, he was saying it because of what Jesus had said. The classic from history, again from the 18th century, is a Roman Catholic theologian who set the date of the return of Jesus Christ at 1784. And the book which contained the information was not published until 1785. It's a bit of a letdown. Everybody's still around, not reading it. It's secret. Secondly, it's sudden. It's sudden. That's verse 3. While people are saying peace and safety, destruction will come on them suddenly. Suddenly. The suddenness of it all is made much of in the gospel records too. Again, back in Matthew 24, to which we would turn frequently. Matthew 24 and verse 26, and we quoted this last week. So if anyone tells you there he is out in the desert, don't go out. Or here he is in the inner rooms, don't believe it. Why not? Because of verse 27. For as the lightning that comes from the east is visible even in the west, so will be the coming of the Son of Man. In other words, it is going to come with dramatic suddenness. Now, you'll notice the juxtaposition here between these two pictures. The thief comes suddenly and unexpectedly. That's the strategy of the burglar. But for a lady, labor pains are not unexpected. They're expected. And that is the great fun, at least for the man of the first child, you know, is this. Are they happening yet? You know, what are those things, you know? I can remember sitting around in the middle of the night and going, and then the next day going in a shoe shop in Glasgow, and Sue said, oh, I think it's, I said, what, it's what? She said, no, I don't think it is. And then a little later, yeah, I think it is. No, I don't think it is. For crying out loud, what is this thing? Branston pickles, Branston Hicks, or whatever you call these things? What are they? I don't know, but I know now, after three of them, they are unavoidable. You get yourself in that condition, they're coming. Now that's his point. In relationship to the burglar, his return is sudden and unexpected. In relationship to the pregnant woman, the birth pangs are sudden and unavoidable. So we know two things then. We know that it is secret, we know that it is sudden and unexpected, but also at the same time unavoidable. And thirdly, we know that it will bring about separation. You say, where do you get that? In 1 Thessalonians 5? It's not in 1 Thessalonians 5, but it is back in Matthew 24. We always want to interpret Scripture with Scripture. Matthew 24 and verse 37. No one knows about that day or hour, not even the angels and so on, as it was in the beginning, in the days of Noah, so it will be at the coming of the Son of Man. Verse 40, two men will be in the field, one will be taken, the other will be left. Two women will be grinding with a handmill, one will be taken and the other left. Now you say to me, that's not the totality of everything we need to know about the return of Jesus Christ. And to that I say a hearty amen, but I want to tell you this. If you know this much, you know enough to do what the Bible calls you to do. If you know that curiosity is to be avoided because the day is secret, the day is sudden, and the day will bring separation. Now, you got a pretty good head start on what God wants you to do. And indeed, if what you want to do is sit around and delve into the intricacies

Lord himself comes down from heaven with a loud command, with the voice of the archangel and with the trumpet call of God, you're not going to be surprised. Not in the way that the unbeliever is going to be surprised. Because when all of that cuts loose, unbelievers are going to be saying, what in the world's this? And the believer's going to say, it's Jesus. That's 1 Thessalonians 4. That's what you're going to say. That's what it was. Voice, trumpet blast, loud command. It's Jesus. Now, why do we know that? Because of the radical transformation that has taken place in our lives. You are not in the darkness. Your identity has been changed. The day won't surprise you like a thief, because after all, he says, picking up on this metaphor of light and darkness, you're all sons of the light and sons of the day. We don't belong to the night or to the darkness. We were once darkness, but now we're light in the Lord. That's Ephesians 5. 1 Peter chapter 2, verse 9, we were once not a people, now we are the people of God. We once lived in darkness, but now we've been brought out of darkness and into his marvelous light. We are different. 1 Thessalonians 4, verse 13, we are not like the rest of men because they have no hope. We are different because 1 Thessalonians 1, verse 9, we have turned to God from idols to serve the living and true God and to wait for his Son from heaven, whom he raised from the dead. So we are not like the rest of men on a Monday morning who go back to their days and say, I don't know where the world's going. I don't know what's going on in this newspaper. I can't stand watching the news. I haven't got a concept of how it will end. This is driving me absolutely insane. Answer: let me explain to you how it's going to end. Well, how would you know how it's going to end? Because I know how it began. Well, how did it begin? Well, God let light shine out of darkness. He said, let there be light, and there was light. Oh, you don't tell me you believe that. Absolutely. And he made man, and he made woman, and he walked with them in the garden in the cool of the day. Oh, you don't believe that, do you? Yes, I do. Absolutely. And men and women turned their back on the living God, and suddenly the world that we know today is not the world the way man made it, but is the world the way man has, not the world the way God made it, but the world the way man has spoiled it. Sin has entered into the world. We live in a fallen world. We can't put ourselves in a right situation with God. That's why God came in the person of Jesus Christ and died upon the cross, not to show us how much he loved us, but to pay the penalty for our sin, which did show us how much he loved us. And those who believe into Christ become new creations, become identified with light and love and peace and hope and joy and reality. People say, well, you know what? I can't process that much that fast, but maybe we could talk about it again. Answer, I'd love to talk about it again. I'd love to talk about it every coffee break from now until the day when the truth dawns on your mind and you say, you know what? I understand it now. And listen, folks, until we have a new identity in the Lord Jesus Christ, which is the whole point of the gospel, that Jesus comes and lives in us. I've given you the illustration before. Show me a Shakespeare play and tell me to write it. Write one just like that. I can't do it. Show me a painting by Van Gogh and ask me to paint a painting like that, and I can't do it. Show me a life like the life of Jesus and ask me to live a life like that, and I can't do it. But if the genius of Van Gogh could come and live in me, I could paint that kind of picture. If the genius of Shakespeare could come and live in me, then I could write that kind of play. And if the reality of Jesus can come and live in me, then I can live that kind of life. That's the gospel, you see. And everything else is a call to externalism. Well, come on now, have a good week. Try and be a kind person this week. Do your best this week. Shape up. Stop swearing in your car. Stop getting aggravated at other drivers. Try and be nicer to your wife. Give yourself a shake. Pull your socks up. Spend more time with your kids. Da, da, da, da, da. The guy's going, you know what? I don't even know if I want to. And even if I wanted to, I don't even know if I can. That's not Christianity. That's moralism. That's externalism. Christianity is you're in deep trouble. Jesus died to get you out of the deep trouble, but unless you admit you're in deep trouble, you ain't never getting out of it. So first you got to admit it. But I want good news. Sorry, there ain't no good news without bad news first. Well, I don't want to listen to it. Fine, see you around. Next, there's bad news, then there's good news. You ready for the bad news? Yes. Okay, here it is. Oh, I understand. And what's happening in pulpits all across this city this morning on rally day and come to church day and this next day, people are being called to a lifestyle without any life.

0: And it is the worst possible thing I can imagine to do Christian stuff without knowing why or how. To be involved in externalism, moralism, and just doing stuff. I have no interest in doing stuff. All the stuff I want to do by nature is bad stuff, believe me. And unless someone came and changed the mechanism inside of me, I'd be doing all that bad stuff, and as it is, I still do some of it. So the identity is key to the activity. To be called to activity without an identity is to live in externalism, which is bogus and worthless and facile and empty and trivial and irrelevant. And the world looks on and says, I want none of it. And frankly, I couldn't agree more. But when life comes into the tree, then leaves appear on the branches. Not by an act of Congress, but as a result of the intake of that resource. And when Jesus comes to live within a life, then there's lifestyle. And so says Paul, there's the deal. You're sons of the light. You're not in the darkness. Proverbs, Solomon says, the way of the wicked is deep darkness. Paul says to the Ephesians, Ephesians 5, once you were darkness, now you're light in the Lord. To be a son of something in the Semitic idiom was to be characterized by that thing. So when he says you're sons of the light or your daughters of the light, he says one of the things that marks you out is light. You know, it's really quite simple. If Christians would just go out and shine a wee bit, we'd make a devastating impact. I mean, some of our faces could not exactly be called shining faces. Some of us have got miserable faces. You know, don't you go back in your bank as a teller and start sticking up dirty big signs that say, repent, the end of the world draweth nigh. And be going in the coffee room criticizing the manager and everybody else in the place. Tear down your sign and shine. And once you shine, then you can have a sign. In fact, once you shine, you won't need a sign. Oh, I just made that up now. If you shine, no need of sign. That's it. And that's what he's saying to them. Listen, guys. Listen. You are all sons of the light and sons of the day. We don't belong to the night or to the darkness. We're not like that. We've been made new. The prologue of John's Gospel says the light shines in the darkness and the darkness has not understood it. Of course it hasn't understood it. It didn't understand Jesus. And you can't argue somebody into it either. John chapter 3, the progression is very clear. This is the verdict. Light has come into the world, but men love darkness instead of light because their deeds were evil. Everyone who does evil hates the light and will not come into the light for fear that his deeds will be exposed. But whoever lives by the truth comes into the light so that it may be seen plainly that what he has done has been done through God. I mean, once again, you don't have to be a genius to understand this. I was driving down 71 during the week, way down 71, and in the distance I saw this huge big pole, and it had a neon sign wrapped around one word, and the word said adult. I said to myself, what a remarkable thing to put on the end of a freeway. A big pole for to be seen for miles around that just says adult. Attractive sign. At the base of which pole you will find total darkness. In the mercy of God, I haven't been in those rooms, but I've noticed from the outside, they don't have windows. They're all boarded up. They're all blacked out. They are all darkness. And as unbelievers, we live in darkness. We are born into darkness. We're on the road that's full of darkness. And our eyes are dark. Therefore, our whole body is dark. Unless we hear the words of Jesus saying, I am the light of the world. He who follows me will not walk in darkness, but will have the light of life. And suddenly he turns the light on. And we go. Where do we go? We go to do his bidding. What is his bidding? That's the last point. There is a strategy to be adopted. Verse 6 introduces us to it. Two words, so then. So then. So what? That's what we always need to be asking. Is there a point to this? There is a curiosity to be avoided. It's secret, sudden, and separation. There is an identity to be affirmed. We are no longer what we once were. We have been radically changed. So what? Here it is. So then, don't be like the others. That's got to tell you something. In other words, don't be a walking contradiction, partly truth and partly fiction. Don't be saying one thing and living another thing. You are light in the Lord, therefore live as light in the Lord. These people are drunk, they're asleep, they live in the darkness. We belong to the day, therefore our strategy is clear. Say no to moral carelessness and say yes to alertness. And the word there is watchful. So then let us not be like the others who are asleep, but let us be alert or watchful. Gregorio is the Greek word from which we get our English boy's name Gregory, and it means vigilance or watchfulness or alertness. Let's all be Gregories, he says. The proper attitude of the Christian is not sleepiness, dreamy cluelessness, moral indifference, but it is alertness. The next verb is nepho, which means to be sober in the Authorized Version, self-controlled. It has to do again with discipline and moral alertness. And that's the whole contrast between verse 7 and verse 8. Those who sleep, sleep at night. Those who get drunk at night. But we belong to the day. I mean, unless you're working the night shift, why would you ever want to be out at 1 o'clock in the morning? Should be in your bed, shouldn't you? Early to bed, early to rise, makes a man healthy, wealthy, and wise. I tell my kids, there's no reason to be driving around in the middle of the night, unless you're delivering the plain dealer. And since I know you're not, let's go to bed. It's what you do at night. Unless you're of the darkness. We'll come back to this next week, but there are two immediate telling points of impact in relationship to the return of Jesus Christ, and they're these. The strategy which is to be adopted is a strategy, number one, for moral purity. 1 John 3:3. Everyone who has this hope within him purifies himself even as he is pure. The real question of whether I favor and long for the return of Jesus Christ is not going to be answered by looking at the books on my shelf. It's not going to be answered by articulating my view of eschatology. It's going to be answered by you coming in my house, walking in my shoes, as it were, driving in my car, listening to my music, and watching my videos and reading my books. And me, the same for you. Moral purity is one of the key indicators that a man or a woman is saying no to curiosity, saying yes to their identity, and is impacting the strategy. We'll come back to this, and the second one is the issue of zealous evangelism. Zealous evangelism. When I understand that the day is sudden, it's secret, and it brings separation, what excuse does that give me for sitting around having a happy little class for myself? John chapter 9 and verse 4. As long as it is the day, says Jesus, we must do the work of him who sent me. Night is coming when no one can work. While I am in the world, I am the light of the world. And when I am not in the world, when I am not incarnated, when I am not walking the Jerusalem streets, you're the light of the world. Hey, Paul, tell us all that good stuff about the times and the dates. We want to get it down. Get the crystal ball, Paul. Let's get into the nitty-gritty of the return of Jesus Christ. Somebody gave me two books since last Sunday. I'm not reading them. Okay? I told the guy that already, so it's no surprise to him. I'm flat out not reading them. I don't have the time to read them. And if I read them, it would drive me nuts. And since you know that I'm already kind of nuts, you don't want to run that risk. So quit giving me these books, would you? I'm having a bad enough time reading this book and understanding this. Take your curiosity and sit on it. Take your identity and live it. And take this strategy and implement it. And you'll be amazed what's going to happen.
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0: Father, forgive us for always wanting to take the parts that are peripheral and make them central, and taking the central parts and inevitably making them peripheral. We are so much like these early disciples. Lord, is this the time? Are you going to do this now? What will happen next? And we need to hear you saying to us again today, as you said to them on that day before you were caught up into heaven. Listen, it's not for you to know the times and the dates, but it is for you to go into all the world and fulfill my commission, understand my mission, and live in such a way that unbelieving people might become committed followers of Jesus Christ. Lord, help us. Help me. We need you to clarify our thinking, to purify our hearts, to set us on the pathway of your appointing. And we pray in the name of your Son, the Lord Jesus. Amen.
1: I'm Bob Lapine. Are you a Christian? 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
2: 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But if the road is actually taking you west, sincerity doesn't change anything, does it? Truth is still truth. And Jesus made a very clear claim. He said, "No one comes to the Father except through Him." Pastor Erwin Lutzer talks about that truth next on Running to Win. Also, quick question for you. 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
3: I guess I'm just too sensitive. I feel guilty when I walk in a store knowing I'm not going to buy anything. Yeah. And some bored salesperson sees me coming in and they very pleasantly ask, may I help you? And then come those two most hated words to the ears of a salesperson. Want to say it with me? Just looking. Suddenly they lose all interest in me and they retire dejectedly back to their corner. Well, I'll tell you this. Nobody ever gets very excited about someone who's just looking. Well, I'm Ron Utzcraft, and I want to have a word with you today about spiritual spectators. And our word for today from the Word of God comes from John chapter 9, and I'm going to begin reading at verse 13. It's the story of the man who had been born blind, who Jesus healed. Now, Jesus has always been troubled by people who are just looking. For example, in this passage, they brought to the Pharisees the man who had been born blind. Now, the day on which Jesus had made the mud and opened the man's eyes was the Sabbath. Therefore, the Pharisees also asked him how he had received his sight. He put mud on my eyes, the man replied, and I washed, and now I see. Some of the Pharisees said, this man is not from God, for he does not keep the Sabbath. This is pretty amazing. Don't you want to say to the Pharisees, guys, wake up! A man who could never see before was just healed. Do you understand what just happened here? And they are busy doing their theological analysis of the situation. They have no intention of buying into what Jesus is doing. They're just looking. Everywhere Jesus performed miracles, it seemed that there were two groups of people, the expectors, who had faith, who wanted to get in on the supernatural, and who did, and the dissectors, who stood off with their arms folded and said, what should we call this? Where does this fit in our theology? And they saw no miracle. What bothers me is that the dissectors were the religious folks, the spiritual veterans, the Bible people. Well, that's me. That might be you. I mean, they were always so busy analyzing the miracle, they missed the miracle. Somewhere you stepped out of the middle of God's life-changing work and you moved to the edges to watch, to analyze, to categorize, to criticize. You show up at God's store, you look around, but you don't buy into the wonder of it all. Why don't you get back into the mainstream where the miracles are? Let God happen to you again, not just happen around you. When Jesus is offering such supernatural merchandise, wouldn't it be a shame if you were just on the edges and just looking?
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6: It's 84 and mostly cloudy. Wind is from the east at 5 to 10 miles per hour. Today, thunderstorms with a high in the low 90s. Tonight, thunderstorms with a low in the upper 70s. Then tomorrow, thunderstorms with a high in the low 90s. Tomorrow night, thunderstorms with a low in the upper 70s. It's 84 and mostly cloudy.
7: 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Music and messages bless me daily. What a mighty God we serve. The PS here is Mother's Life verse, Philippians 4:13. I can do all things through Him who strengthens me. That's a great life verse. Thanks for your encouragement, and thanks for your financial partnership with the ministry as well. 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Connie in Houston writes, the Lord bless all of you workers at KHCB. I love all the music I listen to daily. It's all about Jesus. Blessings to all of you. Well, thanks so much for writing. It is great to hear from you, and thanks for your support of the ministry financially. I'm glad that you're enjoying the music each day. It is a wonderful way to keep our minds set on Jesus Christ, our hearts in tune with Him throughout the day. Again, thank you so much for your encouragement. Well, friends, we'd love to hear from you. You can write to us here at email at khcb.org or send your comments to 2424 South Boulevard, Houston, Texas, 77098. How did you first hear about KHCB? How long have you been listening to this station? Maybe you want to name a couple of your favorite programs or tell us how God has used KHCB in your life. We'd enjoy hearing from you. I hope that you'll write to us today. And if you get a moment or two, I do encourage you to stop by the KHCB website, a wonderful resource for you and a great way to stay in tune with all that's happening here at KHCB. 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That's khcb.org. Well, let's take a look now at our daily financial report, a report of the Lord's faithfulness to the ministry. Grateful for the way that God has sustained the work of KHCB for over 64 years through friends like you. $3,544 received for the ministry today, $80 for the Pete Steigerwald Legacy Fund. That is our capital fund that we use to buy equipment like our generator here on South Boulevard, the headquarters of KHCB. I've thought about that generator several times this week with the weather forecasts. It's also used to buy antennas, transmitters, and is the fund for our HD expansion that I was talking about earlier this week. So our total for today is the total for September. Our budget for this month is $350,000, and that means that $346,536 is still needed to reach our monthly operational budget. We are so grateful for your prayers and faithful financial support. Until the next time we get together, may the Lord bless you and keep you. Sincerely yours, Scott Cruz.
8: This is KHCB, and I'm John Gager. You know, it would sure be my privilege to have you along this Sunday from 6 to 9 a.m. Central for Songs for Sunday. Hope to see you there.
9: Let us run with endurance the race that is set before us, looking to Jesus, the founder and perfecter of our faith. You can't get to heaven by picking out your own religion, as you might pick out a new coat. Jesus said, "I am the way, the truth, and the life. No man comes to the Father except through me." If this sounds intolerant to you, please stay with us. From the Moody Church in Chicago, this is Running to Win with Dr. Erwin Lutzer, whose clear teaching helps us make it across the finish line. Pastor Lutzer, it seems that those who preach tolerance are getting more intolerant all the time.
10: You know, Dave, actually what it's called is the intolerance of tolerance. And oftentimes, yes, indeed, those who claim to be very tolerant are intolerant. And there is no regime in history that is as intolerant as Marxism. Some time ago, it was my privilege to give a lecture at the tomb of Karl Marx to help people to understand Marxism's growing impact in various parts of the world and even its impact here in America. Later on, I discovered that when D.L. Moody was having his great crusades in England in the late 1880s, preaching to 20,000 people a night in London, we have no evidence that Marx attended, though he was there in London, but his associate who helped him write the Communist Manifesto, Frederick Engels, he actually went to one of Moody's meetings. Fascinating history. They were contemporaries. For a gift of any amount, we're going to be making available for you a book that I have co-written entitled Marx and Moody, Two Contemporaries, Two Gospels, Two Tombstones, and One Choice. For now, I want you to listen to why it is that we believe that Jesus Christ is completely unique. And of course, even in that uniqueness, we need to be able to defend him, to explain to others why it is that though they have many options in America, Jesus Christ is the wisest, the best, and the greatest option. You listen carefully.
11: Well, now what I'd like to do is to ask you to take your Bibles and to turn to them, because Jesus had a different view of truth than we've been talking about, and turn to the 8th chapter of the Gospel of John. John chapter 8, where Jesus makes some astounding statements regarding truth. John chapter 8, and we pick it up at verse 31. Jesus therefore was saying to those Jews who had believed in him, "If you abide in my word, then you are truly my disciples. And you shall know the truth, and the truth will make you free." Four very explosive observations about truth. First of all, truth is universal. It's universal. You see, Jesus not only spoke the truth, but he said that he was the truth. Therefore, it would have been absolutely absurd for him to say, "I'm the truth, but I'm only the truth for the Western part of the world." Like we were told at the Parliament of World Religions, Christianity is the Western religion, but pantheism is the religion of the East. So Jesus, you see, is just good for half the world. That's foolishness. He not only said that God loved the world, i.e., the whole world, but he says, "If I be lifted up, I will draw all men to me." You know, it's interesting when Pilate put that sign above Jesus in those days when you were crucified. The reason that you were crucified, your crime was written on top of the cross. And it said, "The King of the Jews." And the scripture says that Pilate put it in Hebrew, the religion, the language, I should say, of religion. In Hebrew, he put it in Greek, which is the language of culture. And then he put it in Latin, which is the language of government. So that all the different people that were there at the city of Jerusalem could walk by and they could read, "This is the King of the Jews." Now, they wanted Pilate to change it and to say that he said he was King of the Jews. But Pilate said, "What I have written, I have written." And he let that sign stay up at the top of the cross. But even here, though Pilate didn't know it, he was emphasizing the universality of Jesus, that if Jesus is the truth, he is the truth for everybody, and if he is not the truth for everybody, then he's not the truth for me either. You say, "Well, Pastor Lutzer, let's suppose I'm having a lunch with somebody, and they say, 'Well, you know, you're into Jesus and I'm into Buddhism.' What do I say?" What you do is you look at them very lovingly and you say, "You know, you're entitled to your own opinion. But I want you to know today that you are not entitled to your own truth." You're not entitled to your own truth. Your own opinion, yeah, opinions are a dime a dozen. But you're not entitled to your own truth. Because if you have found some truth, that truth is universal, and that truth applies to me, and that truth applies to you. In the realm of mathematics and science, we understand that truth is transcultural, and in the realm of religion, Jesus came as a transcultural savior for the world, not just for a part of it. You say, "Well, what if he says, 'I'm into transcendental meditation,' and it works?" What you need to do is to say this, that there's a distinction between the question of whether something is true and whether or not it works. Did you know that falsehoods sometimes work? Lies sometimes do work, you know. Like the little schoolboy who said that a lie is an abomination unto the Lord, but a very present help in time of trouble. Lies sometimes work. So you see, even though you have found something that works, that does not mean that you have to give up the quest for truth. You still have to ask, it works, but is it true? Truth is always universal. Secondly, truth is always consistent. Oh, I get so weary of people who say, "Well, you know, these Western laws of logic, they don't apply to the East." I don't have time this morning to show you why statements like that are utterly nonsensical. Truth is consistent with itself. You can't believe a contradiction. I know that Alice in Wonderland believed as many as six before breakfast. But that was in Wonderland. You can't believe contradictions in the city of Chicago or anywhere else. In fact, God is incapable of contradiction. Not even God can take two and two and make it equal to five. You see, there are people even at the Parliament who said, "Well, You know, Christianity is true. There were those who wanted to say Christianity is true. Now, Christianity says that there is one God and that God said, thou shalt have no other gods before me. Over here you have Hinduism with its 300,000 gods. Do you mean to tell me that it's true too, and all that we need to do is to shed the way in which we think and stop being logical and believe both of those? It's absurdity. Somebody as well said that if all the religions of the world are true, the universe would be a cosmic madhouse, a cosmic madhouse. As a matter of fact, I was thinking about this the other day, and it dawned on me that if all the religions of the world are true, they are all false because they all contradict one another. Truth is always consistent. You say, well, you know, but Pastor, what if I'm sitting across the table from this person and he says, you know, I look at the different religions of the world like spokes in a wheel. You can have as many spokes as you want, and you know, the outer rim, that's the doctrinal part, and what you need to do is you need to leave that, because at the level of the rim, when you look across at somebody else's rim, you say, how could anybody possibly believe that? And what you need to do is to move toward the center, and as you move toward the center, you discover why indeed you all end at the same place. Then what you say to them with a great deal of love and compassion in your heart is to say, you know, that's an interesting illustration, but it is profoundly, profoundly misleading for two reasons. First, you're assuming that truth and error can do what the spokes of a wheel can do. Yeah, of course the spokes of a wheel can be laid in such a way that they converge at the center. But truth and error never converge. If you were going to illustrate truth and error with the spokes of a wheel, you'd have to put those spokes parallel. They would be like train tracks throughout all of eternity, because truth never becomes error and error never becomes truth from the beginning of time to the end of time. So just because spokes can be laid in that way, it doesn't mean that truth and error can be. You can't make 2 and 2 5 simply because you've decided to lay truth out like the spokes of a wheel. But there's a second reason. And that is that you were assuming that the rim, the doctrine, is unimportant, and somehow you have to leave that behind, and you have to get to the center, the deep blue sky. Well, I want you to know today that what you experience at that center is determined what you believe at the rim. Incredibly important. You know what one of the surprises was? As we engaged people in discussion, and unfortunately there were not a lot of Christians there, I knew of perhaps only 5 or 6, but I was with one with whom we had some good times together interacting. As we talked to people who were into transcendental meditation, into the New Age, I would say to them, you know, I'm going to say something to you that is going to make you think that I should be dusted off and put into a museum, but I'm going to say it anyway. Did you know that through those experiences at the center, you actually encounter evil spirits? You encounter Satan? You know what I thought they were going to say? I thought they were going to say, kick this guy out. He's medieval. Who in the world believes in the devil today? The surprise was the half dozen or so people to whom I said that all agreed with me. That was the surprise. But they said, you know, we've learned to distinguish Satan from evil spirits. We accept only those spirits that come to us that are dressed in light, some people said. Which, of course, the Apostle Paul anticipated when he said that Satan himself is transformed into an angel of light. Others of them said, well, that's the whole point. That's why when you get into this, you need a guru. You need someone to guide you to develop your sensitivity so that you can distinguish the evil from the good. Well, it's not all sweetness and light there at the center of the hub, evidently. My dear friend, let us never forget that what we experience at the center is determined what we believe at the rim. Because there's so much deception in the world today. Truth is universal. Truth is consistent. Truth can be known. Did you notice the text? Jesus said, "You shall know the truth." Elsewhere in the Gospel of John, Christ said, if you want to know the will of God and are willing to do it, you will know of the doctrine, whether I'm speaking of myself or whether I'm speaking also for my Father. Jesus said, you'll know that. You see, there's a great willingness on our part outwardly to say that we want to know the truth, but when we begin to think of what the demands of that truth might involve, suddenly we are not so sure anymore whether or not we want to know the truth. And I want to say to you very candidly today, If you don't know Christ as your Savior, would you please seek for truth as you read the New Testament, because he says truth can be known. And finally, and most importantly, truth sets us free. You shall know the truth, and the truth will make you free. Verse 36, if therefore the Son shall make you free, you shall be free indeed. Now you say, well, what kind of freedom is Jesus talking about? There is such a thing as political bondage that people need freedom from. There is such a thing as marital bondage at times that people would like to have freedom from. There's different kinds of bondage that we'd like to all be free of, possibly, but Jesus is talking about a particular kind of bondage, namely sin. It is the worst kind of bondage. We get letters from people who are in prison, who are freer in prison because they've accepted Christ as Savior than those who are out of prison but do not know Jesus. And here's what Christ said. He says, everyone who commits sin, this is verse 34, is the slave of sin. Now, slaves don't wake up in the morning and tell the master what to do, do they? Slaves get their orders. And there are even now some of you listening to me who are getting your orders every single day from this terrible taskmaster called sin. There is within you that ravenous wolf that seeks to sin, and no matter how much you feed it, it only becomes stronger until you are overwhelmed by it. And Jesus said that you're a slave, and the master is stronger than you are. And that's why he says that you need divine help. You need the Son to set you free. And then he says, not only will the Son set you free, but he says there's a kind of freedom that is the indeed kind of freedom. You will be free indeed. There's a young man whose story illustrates the search for truth. His name is James Stevens, who was with us here at the congregation a couple of weeks ago. Brought up in Montana, attended Sunday school, got turned off, and I found out at the Parliament, by the way, many people got turned off somewhere along the line in Sunday school. You Sunday school teachers, you have a tremendous responsibility, because many children get their interest in Christ or their disinterest in Christ based on their Sunday school experience. When he came to college, he knew that there was something that was missing inside, and he attended a Buddhist meeting, and a man there befriended him, and so James Stevens became a committed Buddhist for 14 years, zealously committed, won 54 American college students into Buddhism, converted them to that religion. But you know, he discovered that even though it seemed so good, he said when he first went into those Buddhist meetings, it seemed as if the chanting was the angels in heaven singing sweetly, he said. But as time began to wear on, he discovered that the promises that were made weren't working. You see, they said that you could actually transform your consciousness through meditation and through praying to certain gods. And he said he looked into his heart and there was not only emptiness, but there was all this sin. And it wasn't going anywhere. It wasn't getting any better. And whenever he asked for help and said, what do I do now? They kept saying, do more, do more. He was already following the eightfold path as best he could. And they said, go on a pilgrimage. But he was tired. What do you do? That was step number one. Step number two is when he met a Christian friend who said, you know what you ought to do? You ought to read the New Testament. He thought, well, you know, that's the thing I let go of way back in Montana in that Sunday school classroom. You know, it is amazing of those who have been turned off by Christianity in their youth who have never given any reconsideration of the Bible as an adult. But he began to read the New Testament, and he read things he had never read before. He had been told that Jesus Christ was simply a reincarnation, but he read the Bible and discovered that Christ was not a reincarnation. Christ had been raised from the dead. And then he said he read verses like this. He that comes to me shall never hunger. He that believes on me shall never thirst. And he began to read all these wonderful promises. And then, best of all, he came across some promises that he could be forgiven. That is not what he discovered in the religion that he had bought into. And now I'm quoting his own words. Convicted of my sin against a holy God, I laid my burden at the Savior's feet and gave him my life. That night, my wife, who had been a Buddhist for 16 years, also believed. What grace! What but grace. He said the thing that struck him about Jesus was that he was a personal God. He was a God who could speak. He was not just a force. He was a God who made promises, and then he had all those credentials with which he could back up those promises. What a difference. No longer trying to change your own heart through all of these transformation experiences which work at various levels of utility. No longer that. But suddenly, God breaking into his soul from outside. You remember Seneca's words? He said, "Oh, that a hand might come down from heaven and deliver me from my oppressing sins." I can't do it. They tell me to meditate, but the thoughts are still with me. I'm torn by lust and by greed and by anger and the lack of peace. And I had all these promises. I need help from somewhere else. The New Testament says that a hand has come down from heaven to deliver us. "Come unto me, all ye that are weary and heavy laden," said Jesus, "and I will give you rest." Why is it that I'm preaching this series of eight messages, of which this is the first? It is to impress upon your mind and mine that Napoleon was right when he said the difference between Jesus Christ and all the other men in the world is the difference of eternity. Who else can speak words of eternal life and then back them up with a performance? "You shall know the truth, and the truth shall set you free." In the presence of the risen, exalted Christ, all other gods fade into oblivion. Let us pray. Our Father, we want to thank you today that you've not left us alone, that you have been here. We think of the many who may be with us who have been searching for truth, wandering from church to church, from religion to religion, from group to group, thinking that there is more somewhere, but not knowing where to stop. We pray today that they may see that Jesus Christ's view of truth is so different from that of the world, that he's the Savior for everybody, and that he could speak truth because he is truth, and then said, "Look at me, test me, prove me." We pray that in this very confused age that you might make us great and powerful witnesses of his truth. And now before I close this prayer, I want you to pray. Some of you have never received Christ as Savior. You are religious, but there is within your heart all the emptiness that one could imagine. God put it there so that you might seek him through Christ. Why don't you tell Jesus, even where you are, "Lord Jesus, I believe on you at this very moment. I receive you as mine." Tell him that. And then let us all receive from his hand the freedom, forgiveness, and the help that he came to give. Thank you, Lord Jesus. We worship you today in your wonderful name. Amen.
10: My dear friend, this is Pastor Lutzer, and as I've already emphasized, it is so important for us to understand why it is that Jesus Christ is completely unique. Let me ask you a question. Have you ever wondered why it is that so many children who go off to university and college come back thinking differently than their parents? Well, one of the reasons might be because of Marxism. Marxism says that truth is constantly changing. I'm emphasizing this because we have a brand new book that is available for you. It's entitled Marx and Moody, Two Contemporaries, Two Gospels, Two Tombstones, and One Choice. It's been my privilege to give a lecture at the tomb of Karl Marx to help people to understand his ongoing impact I speak about his life. I talk about what it is he believed, why he believed it, and of course he was an atheist. And then I've also been to the tomb of Dwight L. Moody. We're talking about the Moody who founded the Moody Bible Institute and the Moody Church. Two very, very different lives. Different philosophies that are still ongoing, but it's a reminder of the fact that when you leave God out of your life, it can lead to some very dangerous, evil teachings. And certainly Marx has done that. 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Number one, to understand our present culture so that you might know where many of our ideas have come from, namely Karl Marx, but also to give you brand new appreciation for the gospel of Jesus Christ. 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Be among the first to get the book Marx and Moody, Two Contemporaries, Two Gospels, Two Tombstones, and One Choice. My friend, I want to emphasize this. It's because of people just like you, the ministry of Running to Win is going around the world, and we continue to expand.
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2: 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I'm Brian. You know, sometimes God gives us something we weren't even looking for. 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She wrote, "You have upheld my faith through music and the word. 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
18: 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It shouldn't just be the law. This is actually how you're made to work. This is how you flourish. That's really different than here's the rule so you don't embarrass the family.
19: Welcome to Family Life Today, where we want to help you pursue the relationships that matter most. I'm Dave Wilson.
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19: So I'm going to throw a phrase at you. I want you to come back with one word.
20: Oh, no. I don't like it when you do this.
19: Parenting teenagers.
20: Fun.
19: Fun.
20: Fun.
19: That's your word.
20: Yeah. Okay. I'm going to say, what would your word be?
19: Fun.
20: But my second word would be fearful.
19: Fun and fearful.
20: Yeah. I think that as parents, especially in the culture today, there are a lot of things that we worry about, we think about, we ponder, and there's fear involved in that.
19: Yeah. Well, we're going to talk about today. We've got Melissa Krueger.
21: I like the teen years.
20: Me too.
21: I'm kind of like you.
20: They're fun.
21: I really like the teen years.
20: Me too.
19: Yeah, we did too. I mean, a lot of parents, you know, even before our kids were teenagers, were like, oh boy, wait till you.
20: I know.
19: And we loved it.
20: We really loved it. It's really fun getting to know your teens, their thoughts, their ideas.
21: Yes, that's how I felt. I was like, all those years of brush your teeth, tie your shoes, yes, you know, whatever
20: you're trying to do.
21: Yes, and then suddenly they can do all these things and you're actually going to have conversations.
20: Yes.
21: You know, and I was like, oh, I like talking to you.
20: You're fascinating.
21: Yes, rather than, I feel like in the young years, there's just a lot of mundane plotting that's needed, and it's so good.
20: And we'll say, too, there's some really annoying things as well with teenagers.
21: Yes.
20: We have to say that.
21: Yes,
20: but
21: yes.
20: We're kind of on the other end looking in, which we can say it's really fun. Some of you are in the midst of that, and you're like, but is it fun?
21: Yes. And the transition, I think it sneaks up on you, because they were so sweet and cuddly at 9, and then at 11 you're like, wow, that was an attitude that just walked in the door, and you're, you know, so as a parent you're a little bit like, oh, you were just wanting to hold my hand and cuddle with me, and now you don't like me,
20: Melissa. Yes, I said this, like, one of our boys was so affectionate, like, mom, please just lay in bed for a little while and just snuggle up with me, and then it felt like the next day I was like, what are you doing? Get out of here.
21: Yes.
20: And I just walked out and cried.
21: Yes.
20: Like, oh.
21: Yes. My son started, when I would kiss his cheek, started wiping it off. And I was like, okay. So yeah, you have to like put a fence to the side, like personal offense aside.
20: Yes. Because
21: if you take it to heart too much, you know, it would really offend you. But then I just realized, oh, it's just developmental. Some of this is just developmental.
20: Exactly.
21: One day they'll want to hug you again.
20: My friends and I, we would say, don't take it personally.
21: Yes.
20: Don't take it personally.
19: Now, how old are your kids, you and Mike?
21: Yeah, so 24, 21, and getting ready to turn 18.
19: Mm. You're sad.
21: I know.
20: Why this book? And as you talk about raising teens for Christ in a secular age, I think every listener hears that. Like, what's the book? What am I? I want to get that.
19: Yeah. Parenting with Hope.
20: Parenting with Hope.
21: Yeah. I think when I had little kids, what I can remember hearing was kind of what you were saying.
19: Yeah.
21: Little kids, little problems. Big kids, big problems. And, you know, when you're like dealing with being thrown up on and exhausted and you haven't slept in a month, that sounds like... Do I even...
20: It's worse than this?
21: Yes.
19: Yeah.
21: It sounds so terrible. And there is some truth to it. When you're dealing with a teen who's dealing with real heartache about something, maybe he's doing things that are harming themselves. I mean, like, there are real difficulties in the teen years. But I do think it can still be a hopeful season. Mm. And what I always just like to say to a younger mom is... Every season has really good things and every season has really hard things. And so it's more just embracing what is good in the season and praying through what's hard. But you're going to do that with your two-year-old too. So start doing it here. Mm. Because that's going to be your foundation for doing it in the teen years. But I was a high school teacher. So I taught high school math. So I was everybody's favorite subject, right? So one thing I realized was I really had to somehow win these kids over before they would actually learn from me. Mm. So I taught 150. I taught a large public school. I had 150 kids trying to teach Algebra 1 and Algebra 2.
20: Wow.
21: And what I realized was they did care. They wanted adult interaction, but they wanted to know I cared about them as a person before they wanted what I was selling, which was Algebra 2 to them. And they're like, why do we need this? But once they understood I actually cared about them as a person, it was amazing how that made them so much more receptive to what I was trying to teach them.
20: It's the old mantra, rules without relationship equal rebellion. You're saying
21: good. I haven't heard that. That's good.
3: It's in a parenting book.
20: Josh McDowell, isn't
0: well,
20: it?
0: That's good. He is definitely one who said
21: bring
0: it.
21: That back. That's yeah. good.
20: Rules without relationship equal rebellion.
21: Yes.
20: But as a teacher, you found the same thing.
21: Yes. And I was really fortunate, right? I got to test some theories on other people's children before I got my own. And you do start to see, because

0: classes. Yes. So those categories were how we were taught to teach in a lot of ways. And so I was like, oh, that's really helpful information. And I could apply it to my parenting. But I realized a lot of parents weren't ed majors. So, you know, they hadn't heard some of these things. They had no distinction between authoritarian and authoritative. So those were things that really helped me as a teacher. And then they helped as a parent of a
1: teen. Now, you've got listeners going, okay, you better explain those.
2: Yeah.
1: Because I remember even before we were parents watching Gary Smalley.
2: Right.
0: Okay.
1: Talk about those different styles. And as a young married couple, we're like, which one do we want to do? And which ones have the best results?
2: And which
1: listeners want to know.
2: Which one do we naturally lean toward as a personality even?
0: Yeah, that's a good question. And I think that's good for everyone to ask themselves. So if just to give a little bit of definition of each of them, authoritarian tends to be high control. Yeah, I mean, everything you think about authoritarian, high control, low warmth is how they would categorize it. A little bit like, because I said so.
1: Yeah.
0: It's that parent.
1: Yeah.
0: Permissive tends to be high warmth, low control, no boundaries, whatever the child wants is best. And I would say very child-centric, in the wrong way child-centric. whatever the child wants is good. I'm not going to provide any boundaries because that might make that child feel constrained. You have absentee, which is a new, you know, a category, obviously. If you're listening to this, you're probably not in that category because you're trying to parent. Mm. So that's someone who's just not around. And a lot of kids today have absentee parents. Right. Like that's a reality. Authoritative is high warmth with boundaries. I would say authoritative is the type, I call that in this book, I call that a shepherd parent. So yes, there are boundaries. Yes, there are rules. Yes, there are expectations, but there's also high warmth. Mm-hmm. So there's a high degree of conversation happening. And here's what I always like to say, you know, when you're parenting a two-year-old, the way you communicate your rules is very different than when you're parenting a 16-year-old. This is the time to bring them into the why of why you're making these rules, why you're making these decisions. An authoritative parent still kind of parents like a two-year-old. Don't do it because I said so.
1: Yeah.
0: That's fine when you have a two-year-old and they're running in the street. I actually am fine. I don't need to explain to you like all the reasons I don't want you running in the street. At two, don't run in the street. You're going to get in trouble if you do that again. At 16, that's not normally a great model for our kids, for parents, because typically that's when they start wanting to rebel because they are thinking. They're
2: wondering, why? Why can't I?
0: Yes, exactly. And so authoritative parents are trying to engage them in that conversation. And here's what I will say. I think permissive and authoritarian are both rooted in fear. The authoritarian fears losing control. The permissive fears losing relationship. Both are based in fear. Whereas I think authoritative requires a lot of faith. Mm-hmm. I can't force you to even stay in my boundaries. And there's an acknowledgement of that, but I'm going to keep putting them forth. But I'm going to make sure no matter what, you know, I love you. I'm going to always come at this with warmth. I'm going to want to understand you as a person. Even if you're questioning faith, even if you're walking away, I'm going to want to understand you, not just control you because it makes me look bad. So I think authoritarian often want to control because they're worried about how the family looks rather than how's the child doing. You know, and that's all of our temptations.
1: What was that sigh?
2: Because I think we do care what others think of us. Without, I would have said, as my kids were becoming teens, yeah, of course, it's all about Jesus. But remember, I've shared the story, Melissa, I have to tell you this because it's such a bad parenting moment of teens.
0: I have plenty of this.
2: Our oldest was 14, and we were at this big, it was like all of our friends' families were all together, and we were about to eat this. We had like a potluck kind of thing. We're about to eat, and there's probably 50 of us in this house. It's just jam-packed. And somebody says, well, let's pray. And we've got two-year-olds up to 15-year-olds. So my son's one of the oldest. Our son is one of the oldest.
1: No, he's your son on this day.
2: And we're about to pray.
1: He's what, 14?
2: Yeah, he's 14. And he says, this food looks like, can I say that on the radio? I'll just say.
1: He didn't curse, but he said a word like poop.
2: And I tell Dave, I will never, ever

0: talk about parenting because I have no idea what I'm doing. But when it came down to it, I was embarrassed.
1: Yeah.
0: And fearful of what everyone was thinking about me.
1: It's so true. And it is. It's really hard. Like in that moment, it is really hard. Because especially as a pastor's family, I mean,
0: you know,
1: everyone's looking at every decision you make. It's not just even in those moments, but they're looking, oh, well, the Kruger family lets their kids do this. And I'm like,
0: go to that movie.
1: It's not a statement. Right. Yeah, Kruger family might not be what your family should do, you know, but you do feel this pressure.
0: Yeah.
1: Like, okay, yeah, we did watch that show or do things, but it might not be right for your kid.
2: Right.
1: And, but yeah, you feel kind of in the fishbowl.
2: Hey, let me just pause and say this. Our financial partners are the heartbeat of this ministry. And when you join this monthly giving community, you're not just donating, you're building something eternal.
0: And we'd be so honored to have you on the journey with us. We really would. So here's the question. Will you join us today?
2: I hope your answer is yes. And if it is, go to familylifetoday.com. You can click the donate button right there and become a part of the monthly partner program.
0: So what should, as our listeners are hearing those words, what would be a good, like, should they talk about that with their spouse if they're married? Should they figure out what have I been doing?
1: Yeah, I think it's really good to ask each other because here's the reality. I think we're most likely to parent how our parents parented. And you often see one parent go to permissive and one go to authoritarian. It's almost like they're trying to counterbalance the other.
0: Good cop, bad cop.
1: Yes. Yes. And some of that's the environment they grew up in. So I think it's actually good to self-reflect and say, what type of home did I grow up in? Did we lean more towards rules? Did we lean more toward permissive? You know, what type of environment was it? Because that's going to help you actually realize, why am I defaulting to one style?
0: What were you?
1: You know, my mom was a teacher, so I can really say my parents were really good. They were definitely in the authoritative category. I mean, they had boundaries, but not, I don't even remember many rules as a high school kid.
2: Wow.
1: Because at that point, we just had a lot of conversations. Oh, it's prom. Well, what time would be reasonable to get back? You know, we'd have a conversation about it. It wasn't like there were these, they did have some rules, but not a lot. But I'll say this too. My brother and I were not pushing many boundaries. I mean, to be fair, we were pretty in the box type kids. But some of that, I think, was how they were parenting.
0: Mm.
1: You know, I didn't feel the need to push against a lot of their rules because they didn't give us a lot of them.
0: Mm.
1: But we had conversations. Hey, what would be reasonable? What would be a good idea? What do you think is okay? And we'd have that conversation. So I think they really leaned toward that. My mom, again, was a teacher. So I think she had some of these categories. I can still remember as a young kid, she would always give two choices that made me feel like I was in control of making the choice, but it was really, they were both acceptable to her. Would you like the banana or the apple?
0: So you had a choice.
1: Yes. And I learned that parenting trick from her. I was like, that's really good.
0: Especially with strong-willed kids.
1: Yes, because it makes the kid feel like they're choosing, but you're really choosing the outcome. And so that's okay. Those are great ways to do it. You're still the one actually who's in control. You're still being the parent, but you're giving them opportunity to make choices. And I think that's really important because these kids are getting ready to launch. So they've got to start learning how to make some of these choices for themselves or else they're going to get off to college. And what we don't want to see is, oh, now that mom and dad are gone,
2: right,
1: I'm making every choice I want to make that they wouldn't let me make. What we're hoping to teach in these years are so vital to try to show them God's word is actually for their good, not to keep them from good.
0: Mm.
1: So if we're always using it as only the rule, you know, the rule rather than, oh, I hope my kids remember God's word being a comfort in their life, an encouragement in their life, a hopeful thing in their life. It shouldn't just be the law.
0: Mm.
1: Yeah, what does Psalm 19 says? The law of the Lord is perfect, reviving the soul. The statutes of the Lord are trustworthy, making wise the simple. The precepts of the Lord are right, giving joy to the heart. we want to be communicating that as we're even giving boundaries, that this is actually how you're made to work. This is how you flourish. That's really different than here's the rule so you don't embarrass the family.
2: Hmm. You know, as you think through those different styles, it feels like, just an observation, a lot of our kids now, next generation, parent with more permissive.
1: Yes.
2: It's like the self-esteem of their children is the number one goal, and so you never want to hurt that. There's good in it because they're really thinking a lot of what we didn't think about. Self-esteem is really important. I don't want to give a lot of no's because I just, but it's, there's like no boundaries.
1: Yes.
2: And so you watch this and you're like, I don't think that, and even as reading your book, permissive doesn't usually get good results.
1: It doesn't either. Both of those tend to have negative outcomes on our teens. And, you know, it is interesting how culture changes. I definitely grew up in the parenting style where, I mean, from the moment they came out, you were to watch their sleep schedule, their eat schedule. You know, you were to be in control. I mean, that was the way the pendulum was swinging. It definitely seems to be swinging in some different ways right now. And I do want to say to parents, and I saw this as a teacher, boundaries matter. I remember one of my high school kids coming up to me and he said, I can tell Miss So-and-so doesn't care about us at all. And I asked, why do you say that? He goes, she doesn't keep our class under control. She just lets us do whatever we want. She didn't care about us.
0: Wow.
1: He, at 17, could already see that teacher, by having an unruly classroom, was actually communicating, I don't care what you do. And, you know, whereas structure and boundaries actually communicates, hey, you're worth something, you matter, and I'm going to show you how you work best. Just like, I mean, think about it. We do this in every way with our kids, right? We make them brush their teeth. Why? Because we care about them. It's not, you know, to give them some rule. It's because your teeth are going to rot out if you don't do if you don't do this. It's not going to go well for you if you don't do this. So boundaries are really for their good. We're helping them when they don't yet have the life experience to know, hey, that's not a good choice to drink and drive. They don't have the life experience to understand what that might lead to. We all do. And so as parents, it's our responsibility to create right boundaries to help them figure out how to navigate these decisions in this world. And so fear that my kid might not like me, we have to be okay with not being liked by our kids. Every parent's going to face that.
2: Oh, yeah, for sure. We started the program saying we, all three of us, love the teen years. There are parents listening that are no. I mean, even on your book, I love it. Parenting, light, with hope, dark. And it's both.
1: Yeah.
2: Some are in the light and enjoying it. Some are like, it's hard.
1: Yeah.
2: My kids are making decisions. We're yelling. It's, you know, they're not obeying. It's, so what would you say to that parent that's listening right now? Like, okay, I'm not where you guys are.
1: They're,
2: I want to be
1: hopeless.
2: Where you are.
1: Yeah.
2: They
1: yeah.
2: feel hopeless. Yeah.
1: Yeah. I never want to treat it lightly because these years can be full of so much hard.
2: Yeah.
1: I mean, and I have different friends walking through every level of hard. We have cried a lot of tears. We have prayed a ton of prayers for kids going through stuff that is so painful.
0: Yeah.
1: And so painful for the child, but so painful for the parent.
2: Yeah.
1: And so what I always like to say on that topic is, I think what we, the object of our hope is what matters. So my hope in this season is actually not that my kids are okay, or even that they're kind of fitting into the mold of what I hope for their life. My hope is placed in the fact that we serve a God who is actually, he cares more about them than I do. He's the one person, you know, who cares about their spiritual development way more than I do. But that he's always at work in everything that's happening. That has been my anchor in whatever season of parenting I've been in, is to put my hope firmly in Christ and his ability to redeem whatever is hard and dark and bad. So I can hold on to that no matter what my child's walking through. And that has been the anchor that has held me fast when I walk through difficult things with my kids, is nothing is wasted. We look at some of the choices they're making and they feel so painful and they feel so heavy. Kids who are doubting the faith, walking away from the faith, walking in complete opposition to the things of Scripture, and we know it's not good for them.
0: And they're saying things about their sexuality that we are freaking out about.
1: Yes. And I think at that moment, it's really important to remember, I can't change their behavior.
0: Oh, it's awful.
1: I can't change what they think about God. Mm. I am completely powerless, but I serve a God who is powerful. Mm. And so it drives us back to our knees. It drives us back to Scripture. It, you know, what I think sometimes what the mistake we make as parents of teens is thinking, if I get angry enough, it's going to fix them.
3: Yeah.
1: Now, when we really think about that, we know that is not the way to do it. It's His kindness that leads us to repentance. Mm. Rather, we are called to walk with them through their doubts, through their unbelief, through their rebellion. We walk with them, always holding out the gospel to them. They're never too far gone to return. We keep saying that over and over and over again. We keep praying for them, but the Spirit has to awaken their hearts.
0: And I would add to Melissa, I know that you'll agree with me. This is when, for me personally, when my walk with Jesus got even deeper.
1: Yeah.
0: Because
1: yeah.
0: I became so desperate. Because as a parent, when you're lying in bed at night with fear of what could happen, and I don't know what you're like and what our listeners are like, but I can tend to go on this trail into the incredibly negative outcome of what all this could mean and what could happen. And it does no good.
1: Yeah.
0: And so I started learning to take my thoughts captive. I started memorizing more scripture than I ever had. That's when I started reading the Bible through every single year, because I needed to replace my fearful thoughts with godly thoughts. And that part of just surrendering them daily, begging God. We're fasting and praying for our kids, because you can tell when they're not in a great spot. Because our kids have been in those spots where you're so fearful, you don't know what's going to happen. And I would also add, and we're going to talk about more on this topic, and you've talked about this too, friendships where we're praying together for our kids. I need somebody else to shoulder this with me besides Dave and Jesus, but a girlfriend that's like, how are they doing? How are you doing? What's going on? We have a Father that hears every one of our fears, sees every tear, and He's there right with us. This is Family Life Today, and you've been listening to Melissa Krueger, and I'm telling you, she's one of my favorites.
2: She is awesome. 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
4: 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This is KHCB. And once again, I'm Brian. So think for a moment, was there any age milestone that made you just pause for a moment? Now, I'm 47, and turning 20 didn't bother me. Neither did 25, 30, or 35. But 40... somehow that one felt a little different. Because milestones have a way of making us pause and look backward and forward at the same time, don't they? We think about where we've been, what God has done in our lives, and what may still be ahead of us. Well, Crown Financial Ministries is doing that today as they celebrate 50 years of ministry. Coming up next on My Money Life, Chuck Bentley looks back at 5 decades of God's faithfulness and ahead to what he may still want to do through Crown Financial Ministries. That's next, right here on the station that helps you draw closer to Jesus every day. 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
6: When it comes to personal evangelism, do you feel like you need more boldness? Are you able to speak freely and with confidence? In Acts 4:29, those in the early church prayed for boldness. The Apostle Paul requested the church in Ephesus to pray for him. Now, if the early church and the Apostle Paul needed to pray for boldness, certainly we should also. I can assure you that if you will faithfully pray and seek God's provision to share Christ with others, He will answer your prayers. I've had the joy of leading many people to Christ over the years. I find that the more I pray for God's enabling and direction, the more confidence I have in the Lord to work through me, and the more freely I'm able to share Christ. Also, we should trust the Lord to give us discernment and sensitivity. We need to share the truth in love. Along with boldness, the Lord will give us gentleness, kindness, and the other fruit of the Spirit. When we do this, our effectiveness as a witness will increase greatly. I'm Jerry Wiles.
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11: It's 88 and mostly cloudy. Wind is light and variable from the west. Today, thunderstorms with a high in the upper 80s. Tonight, thunderstorms with a low in the upper 70s. Then tomorrow, thunderstorms with a high in the low 90s. Tomorrow night, clear with a low in the upper 70s. It's 88 and mostly cloudy.
12: 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Hi, I'm Chuck Bentley with My Money Life from Crown. When Larry Burkett humbly started this ministry, he had no idea just how far God would extend the reach. 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

Did you ever hear Insight for Living's Chuck Swindoll share the story of how he introduced scripture and the gospel to his bunkmate when they were in the service, and his bunkmate wanted nothing to do with God? 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I'm Dawn Ray. It was clever, and it's something we might be able to use within our own families, introducing the scriptures weekly, helping one another memorize it, ultimately hiding the Word of God in our hearts, picking a verse maybe every week. What Chuck Swindoll did was ask his bunkmate to help him. He needed to memorize some scriptures, and he wanted his bunkmate to be able to track along and make sure that Chuck was memorizing it correctly. So he would go to the Psalms and to John 3:16 and to Romans to talk about the wages of sin being death. Later, after this person did come to know the Lord, he came back to Chuck Swindoll and said, "I see what you did there. That guy wanted nothing to do with scripture, but he was willing to help a friend out." Well, maybe you get some resistance from your family. They're not quite sure. It's not been a practice before. How can we introduce the Word of God? Pick a verse every week. Maybe make a little contest out of it. Crosswalk.com has a great article on how we can nicely and gently bring the Word of God into our family life. You'll find it at crosswalk.com. 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
1: As a Christian, I'm a member of a covenant community. 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What about all of those people who are not members of the Christian church? 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All human beings exist in a covenant relationship with their Creator. To be sure, that relationship may be one that is negative. We can deny it, we can violate it, we can repudiate it, but we cannot escape the covenant itself.
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0: Mercy Me, Saturday, October 31st at 7 p.m. For more information, visit khcb.org/events. And while you're at the show, be sure to stop by the KHCB booth and say hello.
1: God's Word meets us right where we are, steady, true, and full of hope. This is KHCB's Verse of the Week. From Nahum 1, verse 7. The Lord is good, a stronghold in the day of trouble, and he knoweth them that trust in him. Carry this verse with you this week. 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

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I am Dawn Ray. Crosswalk.com, a great article, some simple ways to bring the Bible into your family's daily life. And if you already have prayer time together, maybe incorporating scripture if you've not tried that before. You've got requests and praises. The Psalms help us look at those too. We are praising the Lord and thanking Him. We are seeing the grandeur of His very nature and creative process, but we're also crying out, as David did over and over again, with all of our angst. We know we've been instructed, Lord, to be anxious for nothing. Would you give us your peace that passes all understanding as we look at Philippians to pray through his word? It can enrich that prayer time so many ways. It's a great way for the kids to hear the word of God and then witness how it can be incorporated into the way that we talk to him, praying back his very word and making it personal. We see David making it personal. He cries out with, Lord, I this, I that. We also see Paul, when he's instructing us a lot of the New Testament books he's written, he says you, meaning us, why can't we change that into an I as we pray? It's the instruction that God gives us, and we're just sharing it back with him in our prayer time, introducing scriptures in a new way to our family. Find the article, crosswalk.com.

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1: Welcome to the Bible Study with Robert Clark, Bible teacher of Houston, Texas. The Bible Study is a 15-minute look at God's Word with an emphasis of practically applying the truth of Scripture to our everyday lives. If you have a question about today's lesson, an address will be given at the close of the program. But now with today's Bible Study, here's Bob Clark.
2: Gracious God, our Father, we raise our voice to Thee in the name of our Lord Jesus, and we do ask Thee to speak through Thy Word. Bless and instruct those that are careful, godly believers. Encourage and strengthen new young believers that may be listening. We pray for the unsaved, that they would be brought under conviction of their need and the emptiness of their life. And Father, we pray for a real work for eternity to be done, trusting Thee by Thy Spirit to honor the Lord Jesus and Thy Word. And we pray this in the name of our Lord Jesus Christ. Amen. In the end of the book of Galatians, we have a series of exhortations that are almost directly linked to the subject of the whole book. They kind of debark in one little direction in that they are immensely practical, but their practicality is directed at the idea of not serving in the flesh, not doing those things that the flesh desires, but rather doing those things that are dictated by the indwelling Holy Spirit. We are apt to allow ourselves to get submerged in good works just for the sake of good works. Now we know that there is a good thing that we are to do good works and maintain good works, Paul tells Titus, and be faithful and consistent in maintaining these good works, part of the reason why God has saved us. But the Judaizing teachers are wanting to impose these good works as a means of improving the relationship with God, which is tantamount to saying that Jesus Christ's death and sacrificial work and the indwelling Spirit is not sufficient. It needs our fleshly activity. That's why the Spirit of God moved the apostle to write, "He that soweth to the Spirit shall of the Spirit reap life everlasting." Life everlasting, we mentioned earlier in our talks together, is the idea of the direction of the life and the result of the life and the external manifestation of that life. When the word eternal life is used, it has the connotation of the fact that it is the very life of God. It is God's life. But everlasting life is the life that can be demonstrated here in this world by behavior, attitude, and speech. So we mustn't be weary in well-doing, because in due season we shall reap. Therefore, as we have opportunity to do good unto all men, especially them who are of the household of faith, God's people, your brothers and sisters in Christ. Then he changes. That's the end of the paragraph. In verse 11 we read, "You see how large a letter I have written unto you with mine own hand, as many as desire to make a fair show in the flesh. They constrain you to be circumcised, only lest they should suffer persecution for the cross of Christ. For neither they themselves who are circumcised keep the law, but desire to have you circumcised, that they may glory in your flesh. But God forbid that I should glory save in the cross of our Lord Jesus Christ, by whom the world is crucified unto me, and I unto the world." So we see that coming at the very end of the book, in this final chapter, on the practical subject, he comes back to the major theme of the book that was introduced in the very first chapter and maintained and explained and clarified all the way through, that there were Jewish teachers who are misleading God's people, duping them to believe they need to be circumcised and keep the law of Moses in order to improve their relationship or stabilize their relationship or to get reward from God. Now, grace and faith, these are the central themes of real New Testament Christianity. And this epistle's doctrinal statements of both have been given to us not as a single thread of reason to feel we can use this body and this life that we have just as we please. Liberty in faith and grace, yes, but not license to live to the flesh. We are to do good unto all men, but above all else to the household of faith. And I do not believe this means to those just agree with me, or to those Christians that believe in works. The idea is the entire spiritual household of God, the church, all believers, to do good unto our brethren, bearing our burdens, assuming our own responsibilities, but sharing in the love of Christ and the law of Christ, to be supportive of one another, supporting those that teach the word of God. Now the legalists and their rules, their ordinances, their rights, their regulations will suffocate true spiritual works for Christ. Grace has a heart as large as eternity. Love is as broad as God. Faith is as rich in seed as our Savior. We are to give, serve, live, love, sow in the Spirit, and reap the glorious harvest of everlasting life. Reap the reward of enriched character, and then the glorious Christ-like person. Now, in the last few verses of this epistle, it seems that the apostle is bringing to a climax his scathing criticism of those who have introduced to the brethren at Galatia the idea of salvation by faith and works. He concludes with these strong words, as many as

glory in your flesh, making a play of words, not the foreskin that was removed, but rather the inner concept of boasting that they have caused you to come over to the side of law, and they're rejoicing in their having reached another soul and persuaded them. What they were doing was to try to make Christianity a sect of Judaism. Now, the apostle will not call them Judaizers, and he doesn't call them enemies, but rather names them for their moral goal. He says, as many as desire to make a fair show in the flesh. God has given this man insight into the working of the minds of this party. They seek to make a fair show in the flesh. Their interest lies in the externals. They seek to impose upon these heathen converts the ordinances and rites of Moses, and make these converts nothing more than a sect of Judaism. Now, this subtle motive of this teaching and the teachers themselves is clearly given in verse 12. As many as desire to make a fair show in the flesh, they constrain you to be circumcised. Why? Only that they should not suffer persecution for the cross. Do these have a desire for spiritual welfare of the Christians? No. Paul says that their thinking is entirely selfish. When this was written, Judaism was accepted as a world's religion. It had gathered proselytes from the known world and the proud Jewish ritualists, convinced of its performance and permanence in this world situation. Now along comes a national brother, Jesus the Nazarene from Galilee, claiming to be the Messiah. The Messiah is seen in Old Testament prophecy, claiming the right to David's throne and reigning over all Gentiles. The Nazarene ended hanging on a Roman cross. The ugly stigma of the cross was a stumbling block. In order to escape the persecution of hateful Jewish unbelievers and to be closely identified with Judaism, this group springs up with the idea of after the cross there comes works. In other words, we are not too far from Moses after all. Faith in Christ plus works of Moses. That's what they're saying. Now, the cross of Christ, when rightly understood, is not merely the place of his death. It is the scene of God's holiness displayed. It is the eye-opening view of what God thinks of man in the flesh, that is, in his unregenerate, unquickened condition, his old man. It is the condemnation of all sin in the flesh. It is the judgment of all who will believe. With such a pronouncement that in the horrible scene at Calvary, God openly showed what he thought of man's works and the futile efforts of the Judaistic, there is nothing for men to do now but acquiesce, to surrender, to give in to faith. And the cross puts an end to righteousness by the law. The cross puts an end to the old man, Romans 6:6. And this is the one, the law, that relied upon to perform for God. Now, of course, if you are belonging to Judaism, you're acceptable to the Roman Empire. But this idea of becoming a Christian through faith in a man who died on the cross was isolating, it was separating, and it drew the wrath and anger of Rome as they began to spread their doctrine concerning a coming kingdom and the Lord Jesus being a king. Those from Jerusalem have come up to Galatia and are constraining there to be circumcised. Their goal is to make the Christians enter into covenant with God to fulfill the law of Moses. This will make them seem less repugnant to their Jewish brethren. It will seem to make them more acceptable religion. It will then soften the antagonism of Rome, and there's many carnal thinkings that go on to have this kind of teaching effective. The cross of Christ brought persecution. It still does. There are many today who go to churches, hear sermons, accept the name of Christian only because they are not being pressed to surrender themselves to the thought that they are no good, that in them dwelleth no good thing, and they are seen by God judged as carnal and worthless at Calvary's cross. They refuse the idea that their works are not needed. They refuse the idea that salvation is complete
on the basis only

0: of the value of Christ and his person, and not their religious deeds and works and services. I should imagine that if all those who are genuinely called to serve God and gifted by him to minister the word to the church should ever start truly preaching the cross, we would have an 80% drop in Sunday service attenders. It is a saddening thought, but nonetheless true. The cross of Christ is still the crusher of man's puny ego and the root of persecution amongst the religionists. We are urged to be seeing that those who want to imply that there is something more to add, there is something more to do other than the death of Christ, this is repugnant to the Christian. This must be rejected, and we just by faith seek to yield ourselves to him, love the Lord's people, serve them, and demonstrate the law of Christ and the fruit of the Spirit of God.
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1: It's 90 and mostly cloudy. Wind is from the east at 5 to 10 miles per hour. Today, thunderstorms with a high in the upper 80s. Tonight, thunderstorms with a low in the upper 70s. Then tomorrow, thunderstorms with a high in the low 90s. Tomorrow night, clear with a low in the upper 70s. It's 90 and mostly cloudy.

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1: I grew up on a farm near the Ohio River. I hated the farm, but loved the river. At 18, I worked on river boats, drank and gambled. Occasionally, I went home to help my father, who had grown frail. Mom told me to think about marrying a local farm girl. I struggled with the choice, but I loved Mary and gave up the riverboat. After a year, I returned to drinking and gambling. On my 30th birthday, we went to my folks' place for a celebration, but Dad fell unconscious. I'd planned to ask him to mortgage the farm to help me pay off a gambling debt, but he was in a coma. I sat by his bed for days, desperation growing inside me. I thought about smothering him. He mumbled, "God forgive you, son." He died a few days later. Guilt consumed me, and after the gambling debt was paid, we sold the farm and moved to Chicago, where my drinking grew worse. 5 years later, Mary had tuberculosis while she was pregnant. And the night our daughter was born, I was drunk. When I returned with the doctor, Mary was dead, and the baby died 2 weeks later. My guilt worsened, and one night I went to Pacific Garden Mission, where God's love rescued me, saved me from hell. I was a new man in Christ and found a job as a guard at the art museum, Garden Masterpieces. I was the most amazing masterpiece of all. I'm Dick Ramey. If the Son, therefore, shall make you free, ye shall be free indeed.
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2: Singing with thankfulness in your hearts to God. That's Colossians 3, verse 16. And that's exactly what Songs for Sunday is all about. Hi, I'm John Gager, and each Sunday morning from 6 to 9 Central, we gather to sing hymns, hear devotional thoughts, read scripture, pray, and enjoy worship music that honors the Lord and prepares our hearts for church. Because as Psalm 150 says, let everything that has breath praise the Lord. 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
4: There is something to be said for a staycation, but travel has its benefits, some of which are now being studied formally. The evidence is pointing to significant health and cognitive benefits, which is only validating what most people already know.

0: Yes, it's good to get out of your usual environment, researchers say. Doing so exposes the brain to completely new sights, smells, sounds, people, and experiences. You make decisions constantly as you interact with all of these, whereas at home, the brain is on cruise control. Even if traveling is tiring at times, the brain has more to process, and that's actually quite good for your health. A study of 55 controlled clinical trials with over 4,000 participants are now backing this up. But there's one benefit these studies don't account for. This is our Father's world, and getting out and seeing what He's made moves our hearts to worship. I'm David Wolin at haventoday.org. Welcome to Haven Today. I'm David Wolin, sharing the great story that's all about Jesus. We're in a series called Made for Happiness. And this episode, this should be an interesting one. It certainly is for me. Did you know there are at least 50 words that are functionally synonyms for happiness and express happiness in the English language? It's absolutely fascinating to realize how many different ways people can express happiness in our world today. And we'll take an up-close look at this today, and thanks to my guest this series, we're going to be sharing how all of these words essentially break down into 7 flavors of happiness. We'll consider how the Bible informs our understanding of these categories, because not all of these flavors of happiness are created equal. But I think there's another main takeaway as well, and it's the one that probably resonated the most for me when I was reading Andrew Wilson's brand new book, simply titled Happiness. And here's the author expressing it in his own words.
1: It could be a joyless universe, and it isn't. It's full of happiness, and that's because the God who made it is like that. But ultimately, we have to, what C.S. Lewis called, follow the sunbeams back to the sun. To say there's lots of beautiful shafts of light in this world, but now I want to look along the sunbeam up to the sun that is the source of all of that joy, and ultimately look to Him.
0: Amen. And who is the source of all the joy, which even in this world, in this fallen state that it's in, even still this world is bursting with joy? Much of the inspiration and content for this entire Haven Today series comes from Andrew Wilson and his new book, Holiness: What It Is, Where to Find It, and How to Make It Last Forever. And I found this to be such an encouraging read. So biblical, so hopeful and positive. And let's be honest, most of us could use a bit more of that against the backdrop of what's going on in our world today. And here at Haven, we'd love to bless you with a copy of this new book with our thanks for your gift of support to this ministry. Give us a call at 865-HAVEN, 865-HAVEN, or online at haventoday.org, haventoday.org. And now let's join our hearts together in worship. We'll point our hearts toward the source of all our joy. We

Holy is the Lord from Chris Tomlin. This is Haven Today. I'm David Wolin. A few years ago, the cooking and culinary world was bedazzled by Samin Nosrat and her runaway success of a best-selling book called Salt, Fat, Acid, Heat. Now, there are a million and one cookbooks out there. One might be tempted to think there is nothing new left to say, but what this breakthrough book did was take the complexity of cooking and break it down into simple categories about what it is that makes any kind of food taste good. Now, the world over, there are countless expressions of incredible food, but always there is a balance of those four elements: salt, fat, acid, and heat. And so now a home chef can wrap their mind around those principles and know, going beyond the recipe they're using, what they need to do to make their food taste better. Now, my wife and I love to cook. This is probably why it came to mind, but this is the analogy that I thought of when I came to the second chapter of Andrew Wilson's brand new book on happiness. In some ways, it's similar to the complexity of cooking, the way that we experience happiness in this world. Likewise, it is complex and full of nuance. And it's worth noting that our desire for happiness as human beings, this is part of what got hijacked in the fall. And so our sinful bent, what the Bible calls our flesh, this taints the desires that even a Christian believer has on our very best day. Our desires, or our affections, as Jonathan Edwards put it, they are always a bit disordered, sometimes idolatrous. And part of what's happening in our sanctification is that the Spirit of God is working through the Word to reorder our desires, and that includes our desire for happiness. And much of what brings us joy and happiness in this life, it's not innately sinful. It's part of God's common grace. Now, that being said, they are a little bit like aromas of the feast that God is preparing. The happinesses that all of us can enjoy in this life, they are pointing us toward what can only be fully experienced in His presence and in the world to come. And so, this second chapter of the book by Andrew Wilson called Happiness, it presents us with a fascinating set of observations that, in my view, are a little similar to what Samin Nosrat did with salt, fat, acid, heat. Andrew Wilson came up with a simplified paradigm to sort the landscape of our emotions in a way that we can all relate to, and then he brings what the Bible has to say about that to bear on happiness. And today, I do want to be very clear about what I'm doing. Basically, I'm going to be summarizing this section of Andrew Wilson's book and then offering some of my own commentary and perspective along the way. I just want to be sure that my guest from the last 3 days, Andrew Wilson, gets all the credit for this. And it's just so good. It's too good. I had to devote a day to this. He calls the chapter Seven Flavors of Happiness. And it begins by pointing out the wide range of what qualifies as happiness. On the one hand, it might be sitting quietly in a garden and working on a crossword puzzle. That would be happiness. So could jumping out of an airplane with all of your endorphins and adrenaline pegged to the max. Those two are examples of happiness that Andrew Wilson provided. I'll add a couple more. For me, a crisp fall morning down by the river, when the cool air of autumn starts rolling in and hits the warm surface of the river and causes mist to rise, what sometimes is referred to as smoke on the water. And for me, the only thing that gets better than that is to wade out into that water with a fly rod. That is a moment of happiness. But also, the unexpected moment at the dinner table when one child says something accidentally hilarious and the rest of the kids get the silly giggles and suddenly laughter takes off like a runaway train and no one can escape it. Hilarity consumes the dinner table. That too is happiness. What does it look like in your life? There are vastly different experiences and emotions, and yet all of them can rightly be labeled under that header, happiness. And perhaps that wide range is why it's so hard to comprehensively define it. In his book, Andrew Wilson observes how in the English language, there are at least 50 words that we use commonly to help cover the landscape of happiness, and they range from words like fun, laughter, euphoria, revelry, exuberance, exhilaration, and thrill, to words like contentment, serenity,
satisfaction, peace, harmony, rest, and bliss. And that's only a small slice of the words we have in English to express the concept of happiness. By contrast, and I found this rather fascinating, there are only 20 words in the Hebrew Bible in the happiness landscape, and in the New Testament, there are 15 words in Greek. And so, what Andrew Wilson did was he started on the English language side and categorizes all that all of us intuitively know and experience in our own lives, and he sorted these terms of happiness into 7 flavor groupings, if you will. And then he compares those groupings to what the Bible has to say about them. This is brilliant and insightful and helpful, and I'm going to now do my best to reflect what he wrote in the book about these 7 flavors of happiness. And first, I'll just list them out. They are delight, merriment, ecstasy, luck, flourishing, contentment, and fullness. And Andrew Wilson is quick to point out that many of the terms he drops into these 7 different buckets are connected to the others. There is some overlap between them. And now we'll start with the first flavor of happiness, which is delight. This is the least complex and most basic. It's almost like a shaft of early morning sunlight that slips through a gap in the curtains. It's a happiness that's just suddenly there. Often when we use the word happy, this is what we mean. Like you bump into a friend that you haven't seen in a long time, and what do you say? I'm so happy to see you, or I'm so delighted to see you. And you mean precisely that. Other flavors of happiness in this context would be a clear miss. I'm so exhilarated to see you. Nope, that's too much. I'm so contented to see you. That's not quite enough. So that's the first category, basic delight. Number 2 is merriment. And I'll quote from the book here. This, he says, is what happens when the first flavor is made manifest. That is to say, when it becomes visible or on display in some expressive way. There's a few words we could include in this bucket, like glee, mirth, exultation, celebration, jubilation, rejoicing, hilarity. And the difference between the first and second flavors of happiness, Andrew Wilson says, is that one is feeling it, the other is showing it. And biblically speaking, this is a category that shows up over and over and over again in the Bible, often in the form of a command or a call, like this call to worship in Psalm 95. Oh, come, let us sing to the Lord. Let us make a joyful noise to the rock of our salvation. Let us come into his presence with thanksgiving. Let us make a joyful noise to him with songs of praise. This is the category of happiness that we'd apply to all the different feasts and holy days that were instituted by God in the Old Testament, making merriment. The third flavor of happiness is what Wilson describes as ecstasy, and his example of skydiving would fall into that category, but also think excitement, thrill, rush, high, fun, elation, euphoria, and so on. And this, for me, is where the observations that he made in his book, Happiness, start to get really interesting, because he points out that the first 2 flavors, these are flavors of happiness the Bible instructs us to pursue and even tells us how, but not this one. This is not prohibited per se, but pursuing ecstasy or thrill or excitement is never commanded either. And this can be experienced sometimes as a byproduct of the good things that God created, for example, sex within marriage. But obviously, there's a flip side to that. It can also come from something sinful, like sexual immorality or drug abuse or the like. And then there's a whole host of other things, ranging from roller coasters to concerts. Ecstasy is its own subcategory of happiness, but the point is, even when it's rightly experienced, resulting from a good gift from the Father above, we are still not called to make the pursuit of ecstasy a focus or something that we devote ourselves to. I found that insight tremendously helpful. And now we'll move on to number 4, the fourth flavor of happiness Andrew Wilson describes as luck. And remember,
what we're doing here is simply categorizing the way that English expresses happiness. Luck is definitely one of them. But the way that we often think of luck in the Western world is a little bit different than the other categories of happiness. But Andrew Wilson points out how in other countries and other languages, it's actually far more common to express happiness in terms of luckiness. But even in English, we do see this. Think maybe of a 7-year-old who eyes his friend's shiny new bicycle that he got for his birthday, and what does he say? "You're so lucky." And the other boy beams with happiness, the kind of happiness we might call unexpected blessing. And in our experience of such moments in this life, sure, some might call it luck or chance, but of course we know with our sovereign God, there is no such thing as luck or chance. All things he ordains, all good gifts come down to us from the Father of lights, with whom there is no variation or shadow due to change. And much like that previous flavor of ecstasy, this is one the Bible never commands us to pursue. Unexpected blessings come from God, and he ordains them according to the wisdom of his will at the time of his choosing. And now we come to the fifth flavor of happiness. This is one Andrew Wilson says that he struggled to find the right label for. He landed on the word flourishing, and in the end, he took his cue on that straight from Scripture. So the Hebrew word here is Asher. In Genesis 30, when Leah's servant Zilpah bears a son, Leah exclaims, "Happy am I, for women have called me happy." So it says she called his name Asher. That's the very same root word in Hebrew that we find as the very first word of the very first verse of Psalm 1. And historically, translators haven't been quite sure how to put this best into English. "Blessed is the man who walks not in the counsel of the wicked, nor stands in the way of sinners, nor sits in the seat of scoffers, but his delight is in the law of the Lord, and on his law he meditates day and night." Blessed, says the ESV, NIV, and NASB. "Oh, the joy of those, though," says the New Living Translation. And that's not a bad translation. It's not a departure from the original intent. This is a good attempt to try to render the happiness flavor of Asher into English. And the NRSV actually does say, "Happy are those." That's the Old Testament. That's Hebrew. In the New Testament, there's a Greek equivalent, and we often hear that on the lips of Jesus, for instance, in the Sermon on the Mount. And here also, translators have found a dilemma. In the Greek, this word is makarios, and it literally means happy. So it could read, "Happy are the poor in spirit," and so on. A few years ago, a seminary professor by the name of Jonathan Pennington wrote a fantastic book on the Sermon on the Mount, and he made a very strong case that flourishing may actually be the best English word we have to describe what Jesus is saying. Flourishing is a far more comprehensive term than what comes to mind when we hear the word blessed. And it aligns with what we find in verse 3 of Psalm 1. Here, we see the one who is Asher, who is blessed, who is happy. He is described as a tree planted by streams of water that yields its fruit in its season, and its leaf does not wither. In all that he does, it says, he prospers. And so the fifth flavor of happiness, Andrew Wilson identifies as flourishing. And this brings us to number 6, which is contentment. I appreciate the ordering of these. There is a sense in which you can't have this one before the last one. If we're flourishing in Christ, it must lead to the promised outcome of the gospel, which we find all over the Bible expressed as contentment, peace, and rest. Yes, this is a type of happiness. It's not an exuberant one. It's more like Psalm 131, the weaned child with its mother, no longer desperate, but fully satisfied and calm. And so it is for we who are in Christ. And that brings us to the final flavor of happiness. Andrew Wilson simply calls this one fullness. Other synonyms are richness, wholeness, completion, perfection, and oneness. And I love this one, because this is exactly where history is headed. This is the promised eternal future for all who are in Christ. One day, we will know fullness of joy in his presence.

0: It's called Teach Me to Number My Days, Psalm 90 from the Worship Initiative and Writers Well. This is Haven Today. I'm David Wolin. There's a lot to learn from Andrew Wilson's new book called Happiness, and I'd love to send it to you with our thanks for your gift of support today. 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I'm David Wolin. Won't you come back again next time? We'll be keeping it all about Jesus. It's The Great Story, here on Haven Today.
1: At KHCB, we believe time in God's Word is one of the most important things you can do each day. 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He is with you. 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
2: Thanks for joining me today on Mission Network News. I'm Ruth Kramer. Southern Lebanon is testing whether disarmament can hold while displaced families continue navigating uncertainty and fear. Then, a connection spanning Mongolia and Native North America is helping indigenous Christians reach their own communities for Christ. That story coming your way in just a few moments. But we'll begin today in Lebanon, where the effort to disarm Hezbollah in the south is facing an early test. Under a U.S. brokered pilot program, the Lebanese army is deploying into areas vacated by Israeli forces, confiscating Hezbollah weapons and infrastructure. But Israel says progress has been too slow, and concerns remain that Hezbollah could simply return once Israeli troops leave. Heart for Lebanon's Camille Melki says Lebanon's been here before.
3: 2006, exactly 20 years ago, a similar war erupted between Hezbollah and Israel. And upon the withdrawal of the Israeli army, the whole part of southern Lebanon that was destroyed got rebuilt, which is great. But also Hezbollah came back and rebuilt its own military infrastructure. So basically, we started again at it 20 years later.
2: Heart for Lebanon serves refugees and people displaced by the fighting.
3: I think the Lebanese population is wiser and is saying enough is enough. We deserve to live in peace.
2: The ministry is demonstrating the gospel through humanitarian aid and proclaiming the gospel. So pray not just for peace, but for a move of the Holy Spirit in Lebanon to bring the peace of Christ. Next, Venezuela's main airport partially resumed operations this week over 2 months after double quakes hit the north central coast. Here's Annabelle Torrealba, TWR's International Director for Latin America and the Caribbean.
4: The big problem or the big damage was mostly in La Guaira, near the airport.
2: The earthquakes killed more than 6,500 people. Tens of thousands remain missing. Some survivors lost their entire families, Torrealba says. Daily life remains a challenge for thousands living in tents indefinitely.
4: They take turns, like a family member look for food and then come back with something for everybody to eat, and another one go for water.
2: One good thing, says Torrealba, is that churches from different backgrounds have been drawn together through the suffering.
4: Because they see that the only way for the nation is to stay united, to survive, basically. Because many people, they don't have anything.
2: TWR's team in Venezuela has joined churches as they serve, listening to survivors and sharing the hope of Christ. Remember Venezuela and pray for spiritual and physical renewal. And indigenous Christians are usually best suited to reach people from their ethnic group because they understand the culture. That's the principle behind On Eagle's Wings, a division of Hutchcraft Ministries. Brad Hutchcraft says OEW's Leadership Center is typically filled with Native youth from North America. But last year, they had a student from Mongolia.
5: He wanted to learn how to lead a ministry among Mongolian youth back home. As the year went on, he said, I really believe this On Eagle's Wings model of indigenous young people reaching indigenous young people with the hope of Jesus can work in Mongolia.
2: OEW's Gap Year program equipped the young man well.
5: He was like a sponge just soaking up all that we're pouring into him, and he just had so many great questions in his time with us.
2: Now there's an active partnership with OEW sending a team to train Mongolian Christians earlier this year.
5: They came back with stories to tell of what God did, of how God was moving in Mongolia, of Mongolian young people who were seeing for the first time that they could do this type of ministry. One came up and said, I always loved basketball and I always wanted to do ministry. I never knew that I could do ministry through basketball.
2: Praise God for unexpected connections. 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I'm Ruth Kramer.
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If we go back to 2 Kings 4:2, we see resources and circumstances. When Elisha is talking to a widow, "What shall I do for you? Tell me, what do you have in the house?" And she said, "Your servant has nothing in the house except a jar of oil." There's the resource. The circumstance is that's all she has. She thinks that she's going to make one more meal and then she and her son will just wait to die because they have no more resources. But Elisha the prophet is on the scene. What is God going to do? Because as we have needs, we might ask ourselves first, what do I have?

0: This is Max McLean. Who is the great prostitute who led the earth's inhabitants astray? Listen to the Bible from Revelation 17. One of the seven angels who had the seven bowls came and said to me, "Come, I will show you the punishment of the great prostitute who sits on many waters. With her the kings of the earth committed adultery, and the inhabitants of the earth were intoxicated with the wine of her adulteries." Then the angel carried me away in the spirit into a desert. There I saw a woman sitting on a scarlet beast that was covered with blasphemous names and had seven heads and ten horns. The woman was dressed in purple and scarlet and was glittering with gold, precious stones, and pearls. She held a golden cup in her hand, filled with abominable things and the filth of her adulteries. This title was written on her forehead: Mystery, Babylon the Great, the mother of prostitutes and of the abominations of the earth. I saw that the woman was drunk with the blood of the saints, the blood of those who bore testimony to Jesus. When I saw her, I was greatly astonished. Then the angel said to me, "Why are you astonished? I will explain to you the mystery of the woman and of the beast she rides, which has seven heads and ten horns. The beast which you saw once was, now is not, and will come up out of the abyss and go to his destruction. The inhabitants of the earth whose names have not been written in the book of life from the creation of the world will be astonished when they see the beast, because he once was, now is not, and yet will come. This calls for a mind with wisdom. The seven heads are seven hills on which the woman sits. There are also seven kings. Five have fallen, one is. The other has not yet come. But when he does come, he must remain for a little while. The beast who once was, and now is not, is an eighth king. He belongs to the seven and is going to his destruction. The ten horns you saw are ten kings, who have not yet received a kingdom, but who for 1 hour will receive authority as kings along with the beast. They have one purpose and will give their power and authority to the beast. They will make war against the Lamb, but the Lamb will overcome them, because he is Lord of lords and King of kings, and with him will be his called, chosen, and faithful followers. From Revelation 17, listen to the Bible. It's great for the soul.
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Sometimes God uses the resources He's already given us in a way we're not expecting. 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And as we draw closer to the heart of Christ, we're looking at how God provides. Is He making something out of nothing? He's very capable of that. Often, though, throughout the scriptures, He'll use what's already available. That's what's happening in 2 Kings 4:2. It's the widow. Elisha is on the scene. He's asking, "What can I do for you? What do you have in the house?" And she answers, "All she has is a jar of oil." Then we see the crowds gathering to hear Jesus. It's in a remote place and they're hungry. So what does Jesus do but use what's available? The loaves and the fish. We know He can create food out of nothing. But when we see the pattern in both stories, going back to the widow, the question, "What do you have in the house?" Nothing except a jar of oil. There it is, the oil that's provided. He'd already given that. Maybe you have a situation of need and you're looking to God for the answer. How will He provide? Look around. Ask for His discernment. Maybe you already have something in hand that He is going to multiply and to use to answer that need. God is the one providing, whether it's the resource He's already given or if it's something that He is going to bring out of seemingly nothing. I've seen Him do both things. OpenTheBible.org with some encouragement as we draw closer. 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
1: It's 92 and mostly cloudy. Wind is from the east-southeast at 5 to 10 miles per hour. Tonight, thunderstorms with a low in the upper 70s. Then tomorrow, thunderstorms with a high in the low 90s. Tomorrow night, clear with a low in the upper 70s. It's 92 and mostly cloudy.

0: Shalom, I'm Mitch Glazer, president of Chosen People Ministries. The great Mark Twain once said, the Jewish people are like everybody else, only more so. And the same can be said of believers in Messiah Jesus. We're like everybody else, yet our life's experience should be even more so. Psalm 23, verse 5 reminds us, you prepare a table before me in the presence of my enemies. You have anointed my head with oil, my cup overflows. The blessings of the Lord are ours through Jesus, our Messiah, even in the midst, or rather in the presence of whatever life throws our way. So may we use the blessings of our abundant lives to glorify God and to share the good news with others, to the Jew first and also to the Gentile.
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2: One verse, one moment, God speaking into your day. Here's the KHCB verse of the week from Nahum 1, verse 7. The Lord is good, a stronghold in the day of trouble, and he knoweth them that trust in him. Carry this verse with you this week. We're KHCB, helping you draw closer to the heart of Jesus Christ.

Some songs hit so deeply, you remember the first time you heard it. Broadcasting hope and truth, this is KHCB, your home for refreshingly timeless Christian radio to draw our hearts closer to Jesus. Hi, I'm Dawn Ray. I can only imagine that's one of those songs. You might not remember exactly where you were standing, but I'm going to guess you remember the reaction you had to the lyrics of I Can Only Imagine What It Will Be Like When I Walk By Your Side. I can only imagine what my eyes will see when your face is before me. I can only imagine, surrounded by your glory, what will my heart feel? Will I dance for you, Jesus? Or in awe of you, will I be still? Will I stand in your presence? To my knees will I fall? Will I sing hallelujah? Will I be able to speak at all? I can only imagine. You probably can sing the whole song, and you'll be able to do that alongside Mercy Me on October the 31st. That's right. 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

0: A question for you. 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Consider that as John MacArthur continues his study called Our Great Salvation on the next Grace to You.
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3: 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Over the centuries, countless individuals have shared their thoughts and opinions on Christianity. But no matter how popular one person's viewpoint is, it's important to base your beliefs on what Scripture actually says, not what people think it says. Today on Pathway to Victory, Dr. Robert Jeffress shares the Bible's difficult teachings on the exclusivity of Christ. But first, let's take a moment to hear some important ministry updates.
1: Thank you, David, and welcome again to Pathway to Victory. 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Well, I can hardly believe it myself. But this year, Pathway to Victory is celebrating 30 years of ministry. That's 30 years of proclaiming the gospel and opening Scripture. And when you give your time to this broadcast and when you support it, you're placing your trust in something that has earned it day after day for three decades. In conjunction with this milestone this year, I also turned 70. And a birthday like that makes you stop and take stock of what really matters. Out of all that reflecting came a brand new book called Seven Lessons from My 70 Years. It reads more like a personal journal than a book, with seven honest lessons, a few old photographs, and all of it drawn straight from Scripture and my own walk with Christ. I'd love to place it in your hands when you support Pathway to Victory with a special 30th anniversary gift. More about my book and other resources later, but right now let's get started with today's message. I've titled this one, The Intolerant Christ.
2: When you hear the name Jesus, what's the first word that comes to your mind? Some people might say love, compassionate, all-powerful. But I imagine there is one word that isn't at the top of your list or anyone's list. It's the word intolerant. I mean, to describe the Son of God as intolerant, well, that borders on blasphemy, we think. But the only reason that's true is we have confused the Jesus of our imagination with the Jesus who actually existed. And contrary to most people's opinion, Jesus was not this wimpy little rabbi who roamed the countryside plucking daisies and saying nice things to people. That's what most of the world thinks about Jesus. Dorothy Sayers, a gifted author, has contrasted the Jesus of most people's thinking with the Jesus who actually existed. She writes, "We have very efficiently pared the claws of the Lion of Judah, certified him meek and mild, and recommended him as a fitting household pet for pious old ladies." We cannot blink at this fact that Jesus, meek and mild, was so stiff in his opinions and so inflammatory in his language that he was thrown out of church, stoned, hunted from place to place, and finally nailed to a cross. Somebody has said when answering the question, "What would Jesus do?" we should always remember that turning over tables and chasing out the money changers with whips is within the range of options. The problem we have is we have confused the Jesus of the Bible with the Jesus of our imagination. When it comes to the issue of salvation And what you and I believe about salvation, it is critical that we base our beliefs about salvation on what Jesus actually said instead of what we wish he had said. Today, we're going to look at what Jesus said about four very specific subjects. And when we synthesize his teaching about these four very specific topics, we will come to the conclusion that Jesus firmly believed that not all roads lead to heaven. If you have your Bibles, I want you to turn, first of all, to John chapter 8. John chapter 8. First of all, today, I want us to consider what Jesus taught about his uniqueness. What is it that made Jesus unique? There are many things Jesus claimed about himself, but today I want us to consider two things Jesus said about his uniqueness. First of all, Jesus claimed to be God. Remember, when Jesus lived on the earth, the Gentiles ruled the world. And the Gentiles, specifically the Romans, were polytheistic. They believed in a multitude of gods. And yet, against that background, Jesus came to say, "I am the one true God." And to the Jews, he said, "Not only am I the one true God, I'm the God your forefathers worshiped in the Old Testament." Now, perhaps you've heard this myth. And those of you who are students in school, you'll hear it all of the time. It's a myth that has been around for ages. It was popularized in the book and movie, The Da Vinci Code. The myth was, Jesus never really claimed to be God himself. That's something that his followers claimed about him long after he had died. Some say it was claimed 300 years after his death for Christians to seize political power. The only problem with that is it doesn't coincide with historical fact, because over and over again, Jesus claimed to be God himself. Let me just show you two instances of that. First of all, consider Jesus' revelation to the Pharisees you find in John 8. Jesus and the Pharisees were having this extended argument about the importance of Abraham. Remember, Abraham was to the Jews what George Washington is to Americans. Abraham was the father of their nation. And the Pharisees believed the way you go to heaven, the way you have a right relationship with God, is by being a physical descendant of Abraham. Jesus said, no, it's not being physically related to Abraham, it is being spiritually related to him. That is, by having the same faith that Abraham did. Well, look at verse 53 of John 8. The Pharisees said, "What are you talking about Abraham for? Surely you are not greater than our father Abraham, who died. The prophets died too. Whom do you make yourself out to be?" In verse 56, Jesus said, "Your father Abraham rejoiced to see my day, and he saw it, and he was glad." Now the Pharisees were really confused. Why are you even mentioning yourself and Abraham in the same breath? Why, Abraham died 2,000 years ago, and you're not even 50 years of age yet, they said. How could you have had any relationship with Abraham? And look how he answered in verse 58. Jesus said to them, "Truly, truly, I say to you, before Abraham was born, I am." Jesus said, "I existed long before Abraham was even born. I am eternal."

The Pharisees understood what Jesus was saying when he said, before Abraham was, I am. Because look at verse 59. Therefore, they picked up stones to throw at him. They understood what Jesus was saying with two little words. Jesus was saying, I am God. Secondly, consider Jesus' declaration to Caiaphas. It's found in Mark 14, verses 60 to 65. Remember the night before Jesus was crucified, he was arrested in the Garden of Gethsemane, and throughout the night, he went through five different trials. They weren't real trials. They were more like kangaroo courts, but they were pseudo trials. And one of those trials was before Caiaphas, the high priest. It was late at night. Caiaphas was tired. The Jews came and said, this man Jesus is claiming to be the Messiah. Caiaphas was ready to call it a night, and so he said, let's just cut to the chase about all of this. He says in verse 61 to Jesus, are you the Christ, the Son of the Blessed One? And Jesus answered with two words in verse 62, I am. I am. There are those words again. Now, Jesus could have stopped there easily and made his point. But then he goes on to say something else, not only to drive his point home, but to drive his accusers absolutely crazy. He said, I am, and, verse 62, you shall see the Son of Man sitting at the right hand of power and coming with clouds of heaven. This is a quote from the Old Testament book of Daniel 7, verse 13. It was a verse that prophesied of the Messiah's second coming when he would come with power. And by quoting that verse about himself, Jesus said, I am the fulfillment of that prophecy. You know what Jesus was saying to Caiaphas? He was saying, Caiaphas, you think you're the big cheese right now because you're sitting on this throne of power? Guess what? One day you're going to see me coming with power. You're going to see me seated at the right hand of God the Father. Your authority is limited here on earth. Mine is eternal. Now, if you think I'm reading too much into that, just look at what Caiaphas's reaction was to what Jesus said, verses 63 and 64. And tearing his clothes, the high priest said, what further need do we have of witnesses? You have heard the blasphemy. How does it seem to you? And they all condemned him to be deserving of death. When people say to you, well, Jesus never claimed to be God, remind them, Jesus didn't get himself crucified for telling people to turn the other cheek. Nobody would have found Jesus' teaching offensive. It was because he claimed to be the Son of God that he was put to death. Throughout the Bible, he made that claim. In John 10, 30, I and the Father are one. John 14, verse 9, he who has seen me has seen the Father. Jesus claimed to be God. Now, truthfully, anybody could claim to be God, though isn't it interesting that none of the founders of any of the major religions ever claimed to be God? Buddha never claimed to be God. Confucius never claimed to be God. The prophet Muhammad never claimed to be God. Jesus claimed to be God. And he not only made that claim, but he proved the claim was true by what he did. Jesus claimed that he could heal the sick, and he did. He claimed that he could turn the water into wine, and he did. He claimed that he could rise again from the dead. And guess what? He did. Jesus claimed to be God. That's what made him unique. Not only that, but secondly, Jesus claimed that belief in him led to eternal life. This is what made Jesus unique above other religious leaders. No other religious leader ever tied eternal life to what you believed about that leader, but Jesus did. In the passage we read just a few moments ago, John 6, verse 40, Jesus said, "For this is the will of my Father, that everyone who beholds the Son and believes in him has eternal life, and I myself will raise him up on the last day." Jesus said, if you want to have eternal life, you must believe in me. But what about those who don't believe in him? Listen to what Jesus said to the Pharisees, the righteous followers of God in John 8, 24. I said, therefore, to you that you shall die in your sins, for unless you believe that I am he, you shall die in your sins. Will you notice here, folks, Jesus doesn't offer eternal life to everyone who is

0: sincerely seeking the truth. Jesus doesn't say, whoever follows the God of his or her own choosing has eternal life. No, he says very clearly, only those who believe in me have eternal life. Secondly, beyond what Jesus taught about his uniqueness, let's look at what Jesus taught about his death. You know, there is no way to overemphasize the positive impact that the life and teaching of Jesus have had on this planet, planet Earth. I mean, think about all of the things that have been accomplished for good by those who sought to emulate the life and teaching of Jesus. The whole concept of orphanages, caring for abandoned children, that was started by Christians. Or think about the Red Cross. It was started by a Swiss philanthropist who wanted to follow the example of Jesus. The Salvation Army is all built on following the example of Jesus. On and on and on it goes. But ladies and gentlemen, the life and the teaching and the example of Jesus are insignificant compared to the death of Jesus. Jesus came to die, and what he accomplished by his death is far more important than what he accomplished with his life. That's what, by the way, Jesus said about himself. Jesus taught, first of all, that his death was central to his mission. You know, the popular take on Jesus' death was, Jesus' death was a tragic end to an otherwise happy story. Jesus was doing all of these wonderful things when these bad men grabbed hold of him and nailed him to a cross. What a tragedy. No, Jesus said, no man takes my life from me. I voluntarily give it. That was his whole reason for coming. He taught over and over again that his death was central to his mission. For example, in Matthew 16, verse 21, Jesus said, from that time, Jesus began to show his disciples that he must go to Jerusalem and suffer many things from the elders and chief priests and scribes and be killed and be raised up on the third day. He told his apostles this was the plan. Or look at John 12, verses 32 to 33. And I, if I am lifted up from the earth, will draw all men to myself. But he was saying this to indicate the kind of death by which he was to die. Jesus' death was central to his mission. Well, why was it central? What did it accomplish for me? Well, secondly, and I want you to write this down, Jesus' death was the payment for our sins and the ransom for our freedom. His death was the payment for our sins and the ransom for our freedom. The Bible uses two metaphors to describe what Christ's death accomplished for us. First of all, it was a payment for our sin debt. Now listen to me. The Bible says every time you and I sin, we go into debt to God. The wages of sin is death. Every time we have an ungodly thought, every time we engage in an ungodly action, every second of every minute of every day, that debt we owe to God is piling up higher and higher and higher. Now, what happens when we die? If we die without having our debt to God satisfied, we will spend eternity paying that debt off ourselves in hell. Remember that verse we looked at just a moment ago in John 8, 24? Jesus said to the Pharisees, unless you believe I am he, you will die in your sins. Do you know what it means to die in your sins? It means to die with your debt having not been paid. It means dying, still owing God for the sins you have committed against him. That is a terrible thing, to die in your sins. You see, the biggest choice we make in life is, how are we going to pay for our sins? We can say, well, I'll just try to pay off the debt myself. I'll have God take a little bit out of my check every month. Guess what? You and I owe God a debt we could never repay. And that's why if we die without our sin debt being taken care of, we will spend eternity paying for it. But the reason Jesus came was to satisfy that sin debt for us. When Jesus hung on the cross, remember some of his final words, John 19:30 were, it is finished. Tetelestai, paid in full. Jesus is the one who has paid our sin debt for us. He doesn't force us to accept that payment. We get to choose how we're going to pay for our sins. We can pay for it or let Christ pay for it. Jesus' death was, first of all, the payment for our sins. But secondly, it is a ransom for our freedom. That's another image used in the Bible. In Matthew 20, verse 28, Jesus said, "Just as the Son of Man did not come to be served, but to serve and to give his life as a ransom for many." That word ransom is a word that was used to describe payment that had been made for a slave. If you were in the market in Jesus' day for a slave, you would go to the slave market where men and women and boys and girls who were born into slavery were held in chains. And if you paid the appropriate price, you could redeem them, buy them out of the slave market, and they became yours to do whatever you wanted with. Well, that is the word Jesus uses here to describe what he did for us. You and I are born into this world slaves of Satan. We are his property. He is free to do whatever he wants to do with us. He is a cruel taskmaster. But Jesus, seeing our plight, came to earth. He paid the price to buy our freedom. He ransomed us out of the market of sin and death and brought us into his own presence. Now listen to this. He did not pay the ransom for our deliverance to set us free to do whatever we want to do. When you become a Christian, when you trust in Christ as your Savior, you're just trading masters. You're giving up being a slave of Satan, and now you become a slave of Jesus Christ. He did not purchase your freedom to set you free to live however you wanted to live. Remember what Paul said? Do you not know you are not your own? You have been bought with a price. Salvation is not the freedom to do what we want to do. It's the freedom to do what Christ wants us to do. He purchased us out of the slave market with his own blood. And that's why Jesus came. He came to be a payment for our sin and to be a ransom for our freedom. And that is why his death is so central. The only way Jesus could pay our sin debt, the only way he could secure our freedom was by his own death. And that's why he said in John 14, verse 6, "I am the way, the truth, and the life. No man comes to the Father except by me." If there is any other way to have paid our debt, if there is any other way to have secured our freedom, then the death of Jesus was totally unnecessary. But there was no other way. That's the reason he came. Our subject today and again tomorrow is the intolerant Christ. I commend you for listening today. This message, I realize, is unpopular in our times. People tend to bristle when they hear the exclusive claims of the gospel. But remember, these claims come from Jesus himself. And at Pathway to Victory, we will never retreat from telling people the absolute truth. You see, there's no valor in embellishing the gospel to make it more attractive. The gospel, in its purest form, is the only message we declare. And we're deeply grateful for the growing army of friends all across the country who are banding together with us as Pathway Partners. 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Lesson number 7. Christians don't retire from serving God. At 70, I'm not slowing down. I'm leaning in. Because the days God gives us are meant to be used right to the very end. I'm confident you've come to the same place. Let me send you this book, which looks and feels more like a journal than a volume. It's a short read, only 120 pages, but I believe it will stir something in you. I'd love to place a copy in your hands when you give a special 30th anniversary gift to this ministry. Here's David to tell you more.
1: 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I'm David J. Mullins. 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
3: What is your perspective on life? 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Now that's real hope.
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5: It's 92 and mostly cloudy. Wind is from the east-southeast at 5 to 10 miles per hour. Tonight, thunderstorms with a low in the upper 70s. Then tomorrow, thunderstorms with a high in the low 90s. Tomorrow night, clear with a low in the upper 70s. It's 92 and mostly cloudy.

and a good Thursday afternoon to you, and welcome to The Journey Home. I'm Bonnie. I hope you can join me for the next 2 hours. We journey together every afternoon at this time. You may already be home, but that's okay. We journey together on the journey of life as we are journeying toward our heavenly home. But join in today as we're going to worship the Lord. We're going to hear words of encouragement, words of promise. Those are always found in God's Word. So I trust it will be an encouragement to you as you're ending your day. For some of you on the roadways today, some rain, so drive a little slower, a little carefully today. But we are being reminded that God gives us the showers. He gives us those showers of blessing. He also gives us the sunshine, and just so amazed how He puts it all together and knows our needs and gives that to us when we need it. So we're thankful today for the day that He has made. It's 4:01 Central Time, so let's worship the Lord. Let's come boldly before Him to His throne. Draw closer to Him. Seek Him first, not the world, but seeking Jesus first. As He said, seek ye first the kingdom of God, and then all those things that you need will be added to you. So let's seek Him today and draw closer on KHCB.

our great God of wonders. Every time I hear this song, I am reminded of some wonders I have seen in creation, what God has made. And it was a couple of evenings ago, another beautiful sunset. And just seeing how the Lord beautifies, paints the sky. And every evening it's different. And it looked different in my neighborhood than it probably looked in yours. But that's just all part of God's beautiful, wondrous creation. And I just look up and I just am marveled and give thanks to the Lord for his greatness. And as that song says, singing praise to the Lord, the Almighty, the King of creation. So look around today and see what you see, what wondrous thing God has made, and give him thanks. Good afternoon. It's The Journey Home on KHCB, 12 minutes after 4 o'clock, as we worship the Lord together and are reminded to serve him and to walk with him. Speaking of serving and working for the Lord, join in Monday. I'll be here to help you worship the Lord on Labor Day as we are reminded of our work, our labor for Jesus. But we continue with more music right now on The Journey Home on KHCB. I'm Bonnie. Thanks for listening as we draw close and come into the Holy of Holies and worship him.

0: 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What he did with Jonah, he still does with us. He corrects and disciplines us because he loves us.
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Lord, take my life. Let it be consecrated, Lord, to you. And that is our prayer every day. And coming up on Monday, as we're laboring, we're reminded to work for the Lord. And that should be our prayer as well. Lord, take my life. Let it be used for you as I work for you, wherever you've placed me, whatever you want me to do, whatever the gifts and talents you've given to me, let me use those for you, Lord. And in that hymn, it talks about taking our life, taking our hands, taking the gifts that God gives us and the resources, taking the money that he's given us, that we give that to others, and also being reminded that he can use us right where he's placed us. He's put you right in that place for a reason. So let's work for the Lord, and let's work together, telling others the good news of Jesus Christ. Tell others about KHCB, how they can tune in and listen, whether it's by the radio or the phone app or streaming it. And tell your kids and grandkids about Uplifted, where they can hear contemporary Christian music and draw closer to Jesus Christ every day. Good afternoon. I'm Bonnie. It's The Journey Home on KHCB. It's 4:31 Central Time as we give thanks to our great God who is with us. Psalm 90, verse 2 says, from everlasting to everlasting, you are God. Your everlasting God is right there with you, and he'll never leave or forsake.

0: We're worshiping the Lord on the journey home as we can worship Him every day of the week, not just on Sunday. We worship Him every day as we bow down before Him, as we give thanks for all He has done. Keeping our eyes on Jesus every day, drawing closer to Him every day. And several ways to help you draw closer to the Lord is going to the KHCB website, and you can find the devotionals there. If you haven't participated in reading those, they are still up. Some of the former devotionals that we've had, drawing closer to the Lord Jesus Christ. There's even the Christmas devotional and other ways to read some of the articles and be encouraged by what you will read there and apply to your life, to know that you can draw closer to the Lord by reading His Word and by also telling others about Jesus Christ. And you can tell them about KHCB as well by going to the resources and finding the various promises and the plan of salvation, the scripture truths that you can share with others. Download those, pass them out, and tell them how they can draw closer as they listen to KHCB. It's 4:44 Central Time, and this is The Journey Home. So time to have a moment with Johnny, then we'll continue to worship right here on KHCB.
1: Hi, I'm Johnny Erickson Tata. I don't know a great deal about golf, but my husband does. And he was explaining golf terminology to me, including the word mulligan. A mulligan, he said, is when you do something really stupid as you swing your club. Maybe you stumble or sneeze or a sudden noise throws off your swing. Oh man, you groan, I blew it. But then you look to your buddies for mercy. If they are generous, they will understand your plight and grant you a mulligan, a start over. You get to swing your club over, all because of their

mercy. John 3:16 is God's mulligan for you and me. As sinners, we've really, really blown it. But if we look to God in repentance, like, Lord, I have lived so stupidly, God grants you a mulligan. You get to start afresh as you put your trust and confidence in Christ. That's something to tell your golf buddies the next time you are on the course.

Jesus Christ. He is our only hope. He is our living hope. Thanks for listening to The Journey Home on KHCB. Another hour together as we worship the Lord and keep our eyes on Him.

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The Houston forecast is calling for a few more showers and thunderstorms this evening, but a 30% chance with a low in the upper 70s. A 50% chance of rain tomorrow, high of 91, and still a 50% chance of rain Saturday and Sunday with highs in the low 90s. Time is coming up on 5 o'clock. 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

0: What Texas camp laws could mean for your ministry? 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
1: From the Christian Law Association, this is the Legal Alert.
0: After disastrous flooding in Texas claimed more than 100 precious lives last summer, state officials moved quickly to pass new safety requirements for camps. But now many ministries are facing unexpected challenges. Some of these new rules are difficult or even impossible for smaller camps and ministries to meet. In some cases, ministries are being forced to consider literally closing their doors. These challenges may affect more churches than you think. If your ministry operates a camp or a retreat, you don't have to face those challenges alone. Call us at the Christian Law Association. We'd be honored to try to help you. What happened in Texas was a heartbreaking tragedy, and absolutely we need to be careful to protect children in every way. But we have to be careful that the correction doesn't come and take away the right for ministries to exist who have got a long history of doing things the right way. Pray for these cases.
1: Boy, lots to think about. And if you'd like to pursue this issue further, visit our website, christianlaw.org, christianlaw.org.

To bless the Lord means to praise and thank Him for His many benefits, and giving thanks to the Lord that He is a stronghold in trouble. This week, we're memorizing Nahum 1:7. The Lord is good, a stronghold in the day of trouble, and He knows those who take refuge in Him. The Lord is good, a stronghold in the day of trouble, and He knows those who take refuge in Him. You can take refuge in the Lord today. He is your stronghold. You can bless and give thanks to the Lord that He is your stronghold. And we'll be memorizing verses throughout the month of September on that theme, that the Lord is a stronghold in trouble. Words of promise for you on the journey home. Good afternoon. It's 5:09 Central Time. I'm Bonnie, and I hope you'll continue to stay with me until 6 o'clock Central as we give praise and thank Him for His many benefits, and giving thanks that the Lord has provided the free gift of salvation. It's offered to you. It's offered to anyone putting their trust in Jesus Christ. Believe on the Lord Jesus Christ, and you will be saved. He is mighty to save.

0: 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What he did with Jonah, he still does with us. He corrects and disciplines us because he loves us.
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0: Fernando Ortega and Twyla Paris encouraging us to be like Jesus. As we follow him, as others see us, will they know that we are a follower of Jesus by what we say, by what we do, by our actions to others? Let us have that be our prayer every day. Lord, I want to be like Jesus. And as we follow some of those words, we're reminded that he humbled himself and became obedient to death, even death on the cross. May we humble ourselves and be obedient as we follow the Lord. Some words of encouragement and challenge for us today on the journey home. It's 5:30 Central Time, another half hour together, a time of worship, a time of promise, and a time of blessing. 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
1: Welcome to Breakpoint, a daily look at an ever-changing culture through the lens of unchanging truth. For the Colson Center, I'm John Stone Street. Well, a group of scientists are, once again, predicting imminent disaster because of overpopulation. It may sound like the evil plan of a nefarious villain, a recent Daily Mail article read, but scientists now say we need to halve Earth's population in order to save the planet. Researchers even offer non-coercive measures to lower the global population to 4 billion by the year 2200. And of course that includes providing women in low-income countries with so-called family planning services. The plan, according to the Daily Mail, is similar to that of Marvel villain Thanos, who thought he could eliminate suffering by eliminating half the human race. Rather than seeing people as incredible resources of creativity and ingenuity, Thanos and the scientists assume that more people means less food and less wealth. Like a zombie that keeps coming back no matter how many times it's killed, this kind of thinking is a rehash of the flawed work of Paul Ehrlich. His 1968 book, The Population Bomb, which predicted global starvation and utter economic collapse if the population at that time didn't stop growing, is perhaps the very best example in recent memory that ideas have consequences and bad ideas have victims. In fact, as an obituary to Ehrlich admitted, his ideas, and I quote here, encouraged mass sterilization programs in India and the one-child policy in China and influenced how children everywhere were viewed and valued, end quote. His predictions were, as Chuck Colson noted all the way back in 2001, spectacularly wrong. Quote, almost none of the dire predictions associated with what Ehrlich called the population bomb came to pass. That's because the doomsayers didn't understand what it really means to be human. Ehrlich's was only the most dramatic expression of a worldview that saw reducing birth rates as the key to not only humanity's but the entire planet's fate. In this view, people were akin to parasites. They consumed resources and gave little, if anything, back. Population had to be contained both for our sake and for the sake of the Earth, end quote. In fact, since Ehrlich's ideas became mainstream, the world population has more than doubled, from over 3.5 billion people in 1972 to an estimated 8.3 billion today. And yet, instead of mass starvations and increased conflicts over resources, crop yields have increased dramatically and global rates of undernourishment and starvation have been reduced by more than half. Humans are simply not the virus that Ehrlich, Thanos, and these scientists claim they are. Yes, we do create a mess of problems, but we are also innovators of additional resources and new solutions. That, of course, makes sense if the biblical story of reality is true and the naturalistic one is not. If we really are made co-creators by the one who created all things, then humans are not just consumers, but producers who are tasked with cultivating the creation. Instead of saving the planet, vain ideas of population control have left the nations of the world with a birth dearth. Russia, China, Japan are notably struggling to maintain their numbers, even as their older population phases out of the workforce, and not to mention life itself. And the very same thing is happening in the U.S. Zombie ideas of overpopulation and human pestilence just get humanity tragically wrong and misunderstands the created world. Had Ehrlich's claims just remained in his books, the damage would have been minimal. But his ideas, as ideas tend to do, grew feet and walked into the real world of image bearers. They wreaked havoc, and it's long past time for this zombie to just stay dead. For the Colson Center, I'm John Stone Street with Breakpoint. Today's Breakpoint was co-authored by Dr. Timothy Padgett. And for more resources to live like a Christian today, go to colsoncenter.org/radio.

0: giving praise to the Lord, the Almighty, the King of creation. Good afternoon. That's a special hymn on KHCB. We keep the hymns close by on KHCB, and you can read the histories of each of the monthly hymns that have been featured throughout the past couple of years. They're all online at khcb.org/hymn. This month, it is Well With My Soul. You can read the history of how Horatio Spafford wrote this hymn, but you can also read the history of the hymn we just heard, Praise to the Lord, the Almighty. So go online to khcb.org/hymn, and then those will be listed there by each month. Just keep scrolling down, as that hymn was about a year or so ago. But those hymns, just so wonderful. I love the old hymns, the words that remind us of God's love for us, the doctrine that is in there, the words of faith that we can believe and trust every day, and to just give thanks to the Lord for these wonderful hymns written, some of them many years ago, some maybe just a few years ago, but giving thanks for these hymns, that the words are still true today because they're based on Scripture, and God's word will not pass away. Thanks for listening to KHCB and The Journey Home. I'm Bonnie. It's 5:45 Central Time as we pause to hear about the faith of a scientist.
1: Say I assemble a dream team, the top 100 synthetic chemists, the top 100 evolutionary biologists, and the top 100 whatever.

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1: Jewish scientist, Dr. James Tour.
0: And I give them all the carbohydrates, lipids, nucleic acids, and proteins that they want. All the DNA, all the RNA, and just make me one cell.
1: Professor of Chemistry, Nanoengineering, and Material Science at Rice University.
0: The simplest of living organisms, a cell. To be like, you're crazy. You can't assemble one of those. They can't!
1: Voted one of the top 50 most influential minds in the world, and a Messianic Jew who believes Jesus is the Jewish Messiah. Welcome to Faith of a Scientist with Dr. James Tour.
0: John chapter 14, verse 8 and 9, Philip said, Lord, Jesus, show us the Father, and that is enough for us. Jesus said to him, have I been so long with you, and yet you have not come to know me, Philip? He who has seen me has seen the Father. How can you say, show us the Father? God becomes flesh in Jesus Christ. God becomes flesh. In the beginning was the Word was with God, the Word was God. And the Word became flesh and dwelt among us, and we beheld his glory, glory as of the only begotten from the Father. We see God through Jesus Christ. When we see him, we see God. No man can see the Father. No man can see the Father and live. He dwells in unapproachable light, but God wants to have fellowship with us. How can he do this? He says, I will become a man and I will dwell among them. But if I come as a man, they will fear me. So I'll be born among them, so they won't fear me. And I'll teach them what it's like to have a relationship with me.
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0: Our God is awesome. The Lord is good, a stronghold in the day of trouble. And he knows those who take refuge in him, those who trust in him. Words from Nahum 1:7, the weekly memory verse on KHCB. Thanks for joining me today. I'm Bonnie on The Journey Home. Talk to you again tomorrow. 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And the forecast for the Houston area, calling for a few more showers and thunderstorms this evening, about a 30% chance, but still more rain is possible. Tomorrow, Saturday, and Sunday, a 50% chance of thunderstorms each day. That will keep temperatures cooler, though. Highs only expected in the low 90s. 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Stay tuned as Dr. David Jeremiah continues a series on the life of Jonah right here on KHCB.
1: Hello, friends, and welcome once again to Sincerely Yours Time. A couple of notes to share with you today. This one from a listener in Texas who writes, "Thank you, KHCB family. Music and messages bless me daily. What a mighty God we serve." The PS here is Mother's Life Verse, Philippians 4:13. "I can do all things through him who strengthens me." 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Thanks for your encouragement, and thanks for your financial partnership with the ministry as well. 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Connie in Houston writes, "The Lord bless all of you workers at KHCB. I love all the music I listen to daily. It's all about Jesus. Blessings to all of you." Well, thanks so much for writing. It is great to hear from you, and thanks for your support of the ministry financially. I'm glad that you're enjoying the music each day. It is a wonderful way to keep our minds set on Jesus Christ, our hearts in tune with him throughout the day. Again, thank you so much for your encouragement. Well, friends, we'd love to hear from you. 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How did you first hear about KHCB? How long have you been listening to this station? Maybe you want to name a couple of your favorite programs or tell us how God has used KHCB in your life. We'd enjoy hearing from you. I hope that you'll write to us today. And if you get a moment or two, I do encourage you to stop by the KHCB website, a wonderful resource for you and a great way to stay in tune with all that's happening here at KHCB. 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That's khcb.org. Well, let's take a look now at our daily financial report, a report of the Lord's faithfulness to the ministry. Grateful for the way that God has sustained the work of KHCB for over 64 years through friends like you. $3,544 received for the ministry today, $80 for the Pete Steigerwald Legacy Fund. That is our capital fund that we use to buy equipment like our generator here on South Boulevard, the headquarters of KHCB. I've thought about that generator several times this week with the weather forecasts. It's also used to buy antennas, transmitters, and is the fund for our HD expansion that I was talking about earlier this week. So our total for today is the total for September. Our budget for this month is $350,000. And that means that $346,536 is still needed to reach our monthly operational budget. We are so grateful for your prayers and faithful financial support. Until the next time we get together, may the Lord bless you and keep you. Sincerely yours, Scott Cruz.
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3: If God asked you to do something you didn't want to, how would you respond? With obedience or with rebellion? Jonah chose rebellion. And today on Turning Point, Dr. David Jeremiah reveals what happened to him as a result. Can you ever win by going against God's will? Stay tuned as David continues his series, Jonah, the Runaway Prophet, with today's message, No Man is an Island.
4: Have you ever thought about what happened with Jonah? I mean, he actually decided to go into a contest with God. God said to go this way. Jonah said, I'm going that way. And he thought he could win. How God brought him back is the whole message of the book of Jonah. And he may not use as dramatic a way to bring you back, but he will follow you. He's the hound of heaven, and he will not let you get away without pursuing you. Don't run away from him. Run toward him. And we're going to see what happens if you don't in this edition of Turning Point. We're studying Jonah, the runaway prophet. Hey, you can get the study guide for this series along with both the audio and video of the teaching of this. It's rather recent, and we want you to have it. If you can go to our website, which is davidjeremiah.org, there you will find everything you need to put this in your library and have it available to you going forward. We hope you will do that. And don't forget also, during this month, we're making available the calendar for 2027. This is something I love to tell you about because this is such a beautiful product. It is a 14-month calendar that takes you from November of this year all the way through December of next year. And you will discover this calendar will be a blessing to you. The calendar this year is called The Light of the World, and the beautiful photography features all that. Simply ask for the calendar when you send your gift today, and we'll have it on its way to you. Plenty of time for you to begin using it in the month of November. Now, here is part one of No Man is an Island. Voltaire was one of the most famous philosophers of the French Enlightenment. He was brilliant and witty and very openly hostile to Christianity. He mocked the Bible, he attacked the church, he predicted that faith would be replaced by education, philosophy, and human reason. He said, it is impossible that Christianity will survive. Well, Voltaire died in 1778, convinced that history would prove that what he said was true and would actually happen. But less than 60 years after his death, Voltaire's former residence in Geneva became a center for the storage and distribution of Bibles and gospel tracts to the Evangelical Society of Geneva. And that's not all. There is a record that the printing presses he once used to attack Christianity were repurposed to print Bibles. And I have to think the Lord has a sense of humor as he looks at the thing that people say. You know, history and scripture are filled with people who have tried to stand against God and lost. It is never good to get into a contest with the Almighty. No one ever wins that battle. The Lord wins 100% of the time. Jacob wrestled with God and lost his strength. Pharaoh defied God and lost his nation. Nebuchadnezzar exalted himself and lost his mind. Saul of Tarsus fought against Christ and lost his cause. And Herod Agrippa claimed God's glory and lost his life. When you fight against God, you lose. As I think about the book of Jonah, it seems to me that it is really a book about a contest between God and Jonah. And it almost sounds foolish to say that because, I mean, who would ever want to get into a contest with God? But that is exactly what Jonah did. He believed there was some way he could escape the will and purpose of God. But the psalmist sums it up. The psalmist says, where can I go from your spirit, or where can I flee from your presence? If I ascend unto heaven, you are there. If I make my bed in hell, behold, you are there. The Bible tells us that God is omnipresent. That means he is always present everywhere, all the time. There is never a place where you can go where the presence of God is not already there. So what Jonah tried to do was a rather foolish thing. I wish he had heard my message. Maybe he wouldn't have done that. Because twice in the opening verses, we are told that Jonah fled from the presence of the Lord. That is what he was trying to do. But it was impossible, because no matter where he went, God was already there. I would not be surprised if maybe there's not someone here today who has been trying to do the same things. I mean, you would not use those words, but in your heart, you know that God has been speaking to you about some things, and you've chosen not to do what you know He has asked you to do. You have rebelled against Him, and you've said, I don't want to do that, I'm going to do this. I hope that before we are finished today, you will see how foolish it is to try to run and hide from God. We began following the opening movement in the book of Jonah. We saw how clear God's command was. He gave Jonah three simple instructions, commands the prophet could not have misunderstood. He said, arise, go, preach to Nineveh. And then we saw Jonah get up, and instead of obeying God, he arose to flee. He went in the opposite direction of the will of God, down to Joppa, down into a ship headed for Tarshish. Whenever you run from God, the path is always down, down, down. And that sets the stage for everything that follows in this story. So we begin today at verse 4 in the first chapter, and notice the disturbance of Jonah's plan. But the Lord sent a great wind on the sea, and there was a mighty tempest on the sea, so that the ship was about to be broken up. Verse 4 marks the moment in this story when God steps in. Jonah is running, but God is not going to let him go. So the Lord sent out a great wind on the sea. The phrase sent out is sometimes used in the Old Testament for throwing a weapon, like a spear or a javelin. And the picture is of God throwing a storm after Jonah as he's running away. Sometimes, even today, God has to use hard things to get our attention. You know, I don't mean this in a mean-spirited way, but some of you are really hard-headed. Or should I say, some of us are really hard-headed. Sometimes God can't whisper to us. He has to shout. And many times, the louder voice comes through difficult moments in our life. Through things we weren't expecting, for challenges we didn't anticipate, nor did we want. Here's the truth. Sin often brings a storm with it. Bad choices usually come with hard consequences. Here's the hope. For those who belong to God, nothing is wasted. You know, the Bible says it this way, that all things work together for good to those who love God, who are the called according to His purpose. God uses years of waiting and famine and disappointment to teach Abraham how to trust Him when nothing seemed to be happening. God used betrayal by his brothers to prepare Joseph to be the prime minister of Egypt. God used fear, failure, and 40 years in the desert to humble Moses so that he would be ready for the last 40 years of his life leading the people of God. Not every storm happens because of sin. Don't get me wrong. Every storm can be used by God to grow us. Hard seasons can teach us faith. I've told you before that all the important things in my life I seem to have learned during difficult times. Sometimes they shape our character. They always draw us closer to God. And for many people, the hardest moments of their lives are the moments that led them to Jesus. Jonah did not understand it yet, but even in the middle of the storm, God's mercy was working. God was not trying to destroy Jonah. He was trying to get him to come back home and behave. The disturbance of Jonah's plan is followed by the disruption of Jonah's world. All of a sudden, everything about Jonah's life is in disarray. Notice what happens next. So that the ship was about to be broken up, and the mariners were afraid, and every man cried out to his God and threw the cargo that was in the ship into the sea to lighten the load. Jonah is on board. God sends the wind, and the storm begins to rage. The waves grow larger and larger, and the sea is violent, and the scripture says the ship's falling apart. Stuff's falling off the ship. It's coming unglued. The sailors are terrified. They do not know what to do, so the first thing they do is they try to lighten the load of the ship so that it will ride higher in the water. They begin jettisoning the cargo. And then the Bible says they start to pray. I mean, they're really desperate. Every one of them is crying out to his own God. You know, these sailors weren't Hebrews. These weren't Jewish sailors. They were polytheistic pagans. Each man had his own god. They did not know what else to do, so when they lost control, they started to pray. How many of you know that there are no atheists in the foxhole? People pray when things get tough, no matter how anti-prayer they are before the incident happens. They may not know how to pray, they may not know who they are praying to, but there is something within the human heart that says when you come to the end of yourself, there is someone outside of you who can help you. Now we know who that someone is, but even people who don't know Jesus pray. They pray out of fear, they pray out of desperation. People who do not know him pray the best way they know how. And that is how desperate these sailors were. They were petrified, they panicked, and they prayed. Now, notice what happens next, the discovery of Jonah's sin. But Jonah had gone down into the lowest parts of the ship and lain down and was fast asleep. Doesn't that seem strange? I mean, I don't think I'd be sleeping in a storm. Here he is at the bottom of the ship, he's sleeping, and the captain came to him and said to him, "What do you mean, sleeper? Arise, call on your God. Perhaps your God will consider us so that we may not perish." And they said to one another, "Come, let us cast lots that we may know for whose cause this trouble has come upon us." So they cast lots, and the lot fell on Jonah. As the storm continues to rage, the captain looks around and realizes someone is missing. I can almost hear him reasoning out, "Didn't we pick somebody up in Joppa? Where is he? Did he go overboard?" And one of the sailors said, "You know, Captain, what I think I saw was that guy down in the bottom of the ship, and I think he's down there sleeping." And the captain says, "You gotta be kidding me." I just added that. I don't think he really said that, but that's what I would have said. So he goes down to where Jonah is, and notice the steps that take place. First, there is inspection. They search the ship, and they find Jonah asleep. Then there is interrogation. The captain asks Jonah, "What do you mean, sleeper?" Can you imagine how unbelievable that must have seemed to the captain? Everybody else is praying, throwing cargo overboard, probably sick to their stomachs, doing everything they can to survive, and here is this one man at the bottom of the ship, sound asleep. The captain is saying, "What are you doing? Don't you know we're about to go under? Get up and pray to somebody." Then there is intervention. This is one of the most interesting moments in the story. The sailors say, "Here's what we'll do. Let's find out who the problem is. Let's cast lots." In their own way, they enter what we would call a lottery. They cast lots, and the Bible says the lot fell on Jonah. And I've read some people who say, "What a coincidence that was." You know, I don't think that was, if God could send the wind and the storm, I think he could figure out how the lot was supposed to come out and make sure it fell on Jonah, because that's who it should have fallen on. So finally, there is the identification. Through their own pagan way, Jonah is singled out as the culprit. The lot fell on Jonah. Sort of as a reminder to us, be sure your sin will find you out. Jonah is now in the center of their target. One of the most sobering things that I've watched over the years as a pastor is how often the discovery of sin comes long after the sin itself. The Lord never says exposure will be immediate, but he does say accountability is inevitable. I could tell you some incidents that come to mind when I say what I just said, of people who got in trouble they shouldn't have been in. Nobody knew about it, and 7 years later, it came to light and destroyed their life. You know, we think that if we get away with something for a short period of time, we've got it made. And the Bible says, be sure your sin will find you out. Sin has a long, long tail, and you almost never get away with it. You may think you're clever, more so than anybody else, that you can cover it, and nobody will find out. But come and tell me the same thing 5 years from now. Jonah has run from the Lord. He is asleep. He is trying to shut everything out, but God orchestrates the events so that Jonah is singled out as the one man to whom God has now directed his attention. Now we look at Jonah's discussion about his guilt. In verses 8 through 14, this discussion goes on between the mariners and Jonah. Let's walk through this together. First of all, the concern of the mariners. Then they said to Jonah, "Please tell us, for whose cause is this trouble upon us? What is your occupation? And where do you come from? And what is your country? And of what people are you?" After they realized that Jonah was the cause of the storm, the sailors said to him, "Please tell us, for whose cause is this trouble upon us?" And then the questions start coming, one after the other. What's your occupation? Where do you come from? What is your country? And of what people are you? Later, they will ask the ultimate question, "What are we supposed to do with you?"

0: you are.
1: Now notice Jonah's confession. So he said to them, I am a Hebrew, and I fear the Lord, the God of heaven, who made the sea and the dry land. If this verse were all there were in the text, we would say Jonah has come back, he's got everything back together. But unfortunately, this is not a confession of disobedience, it's just a confession of truth. I love this. Jonah was thinking a lot about it then. Did you see that in his text? Isn't it interesting?

punishment will be for those who have trampled on the Son of God and have treated the blood of the covenant which made us holy as if it were common and unholy, and have insulted and disdained the Holy Spirit who brings God's mercy to us. It's one thing to sin against God in ignorance. It's quite another thing to sin presumptuously. To know the truth, to know God, to know what's right, to know what's wrong, to know what Jonah said about God in verse 9, to claim to fear God and then still choose to do wrong. So Jonah confesses what he knows about God, but he has not yet confessed his disobedience. That does not happen until the next chapter, when he reaches the lowest point of his life. We come now to the confusion of the mariners. When Jonah finishes speaking, we're told that the men were exceedingly afraid and said to him, "Why have you done this?" For the men knew that he fled from the presence of the Lord because he told them. And they said to him, "What shall we do to you that the sea may be calm for us?" For the sea was growing more tempestuous. All the time they were having this interchange between them, the wind was blowing harder and the waves were getting bigger. And the sailors said, "We got to come to some resolution, Jonah. If you're the cause and you're the reason, please tell us what to do so we can get rid of you and get back to calm." Now listen to Jonah. And Jonah said to them, "Pick me up, throw me into the sea, and the sea will become calm for you. For I know that this great tempest is because of me." That's a pretty good start for Jonah. He's not all the way home yet, but that's a good place to begin. You know, when we finally come to grips with the facts that it's us, and we quit blaming everybody else, and we say, you know, like the old spiritual that says, it's me, O Lord, standing in the need of prayer. Not my brother nor my sister, but it's me, O Lord, standing in the need of prayer. I tell people now more than ever, until we face the truth, we have nowhere to go. Jonah couldn't get back to where he should be until he was willing to be honest. Truth is the starting place for recovery and restoration. As long as we avoid the truth about ourselves, nothing will change. As long as you keep trying to cover it up, as long as you're trying to excuse it, as long as you're trying to make reason for it, it will never get better. Until you face up to what's happened and what you've done, honestly look in the mirror and say, "It's me. I'm the reason for this." We are very good at shifting blame. We blame our parents. We blame our upbringing. We blame our schools. We blame our environment. Sometimes we blame our churches. We blame our circumstances. We just seem to always find someone else to blame. But the turning point comes when we stop deflecting and we start being honest. When we look in the mirror and say, "I'm the problem. This didn't happen to me. I made it happen to me." So Jonah finally came to that moment of truth, and he said, "If you want to get rid of the storm, then you better get rid of me. That's me. I'm the reason for the storm." And in a moment of courage, he said, "Throw me overboard and everything will be all right." Now I want you to pause for just a moment, and I want to ask you this question. If you had been a sailor, how long would it have taken you to get to Jonah and get him out of the ship? You would have immediately grabbed hold of his clothes and thrown him overboard as fast as you could, hoping that this craziness that's going on in the ship would stop. But that's not what happened. Notice what it says in verse 13. "Nevertheless, the men rowed hard to return to land, but they could not, for the sea continued to grow more tempestuous against them. Therefore, they cried out to the Lord and said, 'We pray, O Lord, do not let us perish for this man's life, and do not charge us with innocent blood, for you, O Lord, have done as it pleased you.'" So if I'd been one of those sailors, the moment Jonah said that word, I would have grabbed him by the shirt and he'd been in the water. Can you understand that? You're the one causing all of this. You're gone. You're out of here. Hasta la vista. But did you see what they did? They rowed as hard as they could to shore. And the Bible says they prayed. They didn't pray to their old gods. Now somehow they've decided that maybe Jonah's God is the right one since he brought the storm. And they began to pray. Somehow through that conversation with Jonah, they had come to believe at least in some measure in the true God. And instead of crying out to their many gods, they're now calling on the Lord himself. "Oh God, do what you must do, but don't let us perish."

0: in the process. All of this is a remarkable testimony to the sailors' compassion for Jonah. They had no obligation to help him. They had every right to get rid of him. He was the reason they were in this storm, and yet they chose mercy over convenience. Isn't it interesting that sometimes people who do not know God treat others better than people who do know God? I've made that observation, and I'm kind of ashamed to say it. It's not mostly true, but sometimes true. And it was certainly true in the book of Jonah. These ungodly mariners were more concerned about Jonah than many you and I know would be. They didn't want to just get rid of him because he was the source of their trouble. They were concerned about him as a person. Hey, this is No Man is an Island, Part 1, and we'll finish up the 16th verse of the first chapter when we get together again tomorrow. Hope you'll join us then. We're moving through Jonah in this daily broadcast, and we're so happy to have you with us. Don't forget, when you have a moment today, to sit down and send a note and a gift to Turning Point and ask for your copy of the calendar for 27. 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It's a beautiful, beautiful thing to have, and you'll find so many places you want to put it, and I know you'll use it because there's plenty of place for all of your appointments. Thanks for listening. We'll see you tomorrow.
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2: 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From Nahum 1, verse 7. The Lord is good, a stronghold in the day of trouble, and he knoweth them that trust in him. 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
4: You know, typically we would think that we need to teach someone in Thailand about Christian faith. It's primarily a Buddhist country, and very few people are deeply steeped in the Word of God. 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
5: I want to thank Jesus Christ for making a way for me to believe in him. I confess that he is real, because ever since I accepted him, my heart has changed for the better. I will apply the Word of God from your lessons to everyday life. I believe in him with all my heart and mind.
4: What a wonderful testimony. Let me recap a few of the things that I heard him say. First, he thanked Jesus for making a way for him to listen, for providing the opportunity for him to hear the Word of God. And he said, I know Jesus is real because he changed my heart. This man knows who he was before, and now he knows that he couldn't have done that on his own. It was Christ that changed him. But the most valuable lesson for me that came out of this man's testimony was that he applies the Word of God every day to his personal life. I'm challenged by that. I hope you are too, and that we all learn from this man in Thailand that applying the Word of God to every aspect of our life is a true way to give thanks to Jesus Christ.
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1: 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I find my delight in your commandments, which I love.
0: How sweet are your words to my taste, sweeter than honey to my mouth. Your testimonies are my counselors. 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
1: If I have done iniquity, I will do no more.
0: I have stored up your word in my heart, that I might not sin against you.

We greet our friends everywhere with Chapter 16 of This Is My Song, the story of Fanny Crosby. This is another in the series, Stories of Great Christians, and comes to you from the Moody Bible Institute in Chicago.

0: A busy heart knows not the time of day. For Fanny Crosby, this little proverb was a reality. From early morning until nightfall, her life fell into a productive routine. She had her household routine and her role of a homemaker to fulfill. And always she had her work as a successful hymn writer. Her hymns were not written without labor. Fanny Crosby worked hard to produce hymns that rang true. There were days when she found herself exhausted from her work, and sometimes the words to a sacred melody would come in a flash. But however her work was done, she found continuing satisfaction and happiness in her life. Her days were happy ones, and her daily routine was one that never became dull. She loved the early breakfast with Van when lively discussions would invariably take place. One morning, as Fanny and Van were at breakfast, Fanny noticed that Van seemed especially attentive and inquisitive, and when questioned, much too secretive.
1: Ah, Fanny, Bess is a superb cook.
2: Really, Van, there's no great secret to cooking poached eggs.
1: Nevertheless,

0: They're superb.
1: You've never commented upon the goodness of poached eggs before. Is this an unusual breakfast?
0: Haven't I?
1: Not that I remember.
0: Well, then it's high time that someone did. Bess has been getting too few compliments around here of late.
1: I agree with you, but...
0: But what?
1: Well, you've never made such an issue about the poaching of an egg before. I hardly see why you should begin now.
0: It makes conversation, my dear.
1: Oh, we've never lacked for conversation, as far as I can tell.
0: And it always amazes me. I fear someday we shall run out completely.
1: Van, what is the matter with you this morning?
0: Nothing, Fanny, not really. I just had a confusing dream last night. I guess I'm still mixed up.
1: Did you dream about eggs?
0: Yes, there were two things in my dream which I had to remember. The number of eggs that I've eaten since we were married, and the number of hymns you've written. I couldn't remember either one. I've eaten so many eggs, and you've written so many hymns. I don't mind about the eggs, but I ought to know the number of hymns you've written.
1: That was quite a dream.
0: Fanny, do you actually know how many hymns you've written?
1: Certainly.
0: You sure?
1: Of course. I have Bess write them down after I finish them. She records them in the big scrapbook on my desk.
0: I see.
1: Oh, don't worry about it. Bess does a good job.
0: Well, I've no doubt about that, but... Well, Mr. Bigelow asked only yesterday how many hymns you'd written, and I couldn't tell him.
1: That's why you dreamed of eggs and my hymns, then.
0: Perhaps. Fanny.
1: Yes?
0: I'd like to take that scrapbook to the school with me today. I can show it to Mr. Bigelow.
1: Why don't you invite him for dinner?
0: And I don't think he could come, but I'm sure he'd appreciate seeing your scrapbook.
1: But why?
0: So he can see for himself that you've recorded every hymn you've written.
1: Oh, if it means so much to you, I guess it's all right.
0: Fine. He'll be very pleased.
1: But as for the eggs, I don't see how we'll ever get the exact number.
0: I don't care about that, my dear. Not at all. It's the hymns I wanted. It's getting late. I'd better be going.
1: Van, you're acting strangely. Is anything wrong?
0: No, Fanny. No. Things couldn't be better.
2: That was the beginning of a puzzling day. A day that grew more mysterious as the hours passed. Something seemed to be up, but Fanny didn't know what. Bess seemed excited and busy, but couldn't explain why she had so much to do.
3: But I got a dust, ma'am.
1: But we cleaned the house yesterday.
3: It's dirty again. The dust is terrible.
1: It couldn't be. And the baking, that is unnecessary.
3: We gotta eat.
1: Bess, we still have lots of bread and cake from when you baked Tuesday.
3: Well, we're getting low. And besides, I'm just in the mood to bake.
1: You win, Bess. But something's in the air. I think I know. We're not having guests that I know nothing about, are we? Or a party?
3: Guests? A party?
1: That's what I said.
3: Oh, no, ma'am, not a party.
1: What then?
3: Nothing at all. I just feel like cleaning and baking, so I am, that's all.
2: Fanny could get nothing out of her either. And as the day passed, Fanny found it difficult to settle into working. The smells that came from the kitchen were company baking. And even though Fanny couldn't see it, she knew the home was shining like a silver dollar. The day wore on. And when it came time for Van to come home, Fanny was going to be ready. Her best dress, her hair carefully done, and expecting anything. But Van was late, a whole hour and a half late. And then suddenly the reason struck Fanny. He was planning a party. He hadn't forgotten her birthday, even if she had.
3: Well, ma'am, that company you've been so suspicious about are coming up the walk now.
1: Who, Bess? Who?
3: Never you mind. I'll just let them in. Come in.
0: Darling, I'm sorry I'm late, but I brought company.
1: Company?
4: Happy birthday, Fanny!
0: Happy birthday, my dearest. Happy birthday.
2: Happy birthday. even though Fanny had forgotten, all her friends had remembered. W.H. Doane, Ira D. Sankey, Hubert Maine, Miss Meyer, all of them. The dinner was memorable, but it's what happened after the meal that came as the biggest surprise to Fanny. Van had taken the big hymn book with him that morning, and now came the surprise. The reason why he'd taken the scrapbook with him. After the meal, the group went into the living room, and Van sat down at the piano.
0: This is our birthday gift for you, Fanny. A concert of your hymns, sung by friends who love you best of all. Now just sit back, my dearest, and listen.

0: is lovely. Oh, it's lovely. It's just beautiful.
1: Please, listen to me.
2: What is it, Fanny?
1: I thank you all for this wonderful gift. But my favorite hymn is not my own. Not that I don't love my own songs. I want them to be useful and lovely, but so many of the great hymns of the church are engraved on my memory. I love them best of all, especially my favorite, Faith of Our Fathers. Please sing that.

It was a wonderful evening for Fanny, and one that moved her deeply. Her ability as a hymn writer was growing, and the circle of well-known Christian leaders who came to know and love her grew also. Her life of sweetness, humor, and hard work was an inspiration to her friends. It wasn't only her hymns that held so much influence, it was her life as well.

And so we conclude chapter 16 of This Is My Song, the story of Fanny Crosby. This is another in the series Stories of Great Christians, and comes to you from the radio studios of the Moody Bible Institute in Chicago.

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1: It's 80 and mostly cloudy. Wind is from the east-southeast at 5 to 10 miles per hour. Tonight, thunderstorms with a low in the upper 70s. Then tomorrow, thunderstorms with a high in the low 90s. Tomorrow night, clear with a low in the upper 70s. It's 80 and mostly cloudy.

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2: It feels like this force that is absolutely about to come over you and take over you and make it so that, I mean, if you've ever been tumbled in a wave in the ocean, you can't breathe. 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
3: That's Sherry Gregory describing what it feels like to be overwhelmed. And Sherry was our guest last time, along with Kathy Lipp. They talked about a great book they've co-written called Overwhelmed: How to Quiet the Chaos and Restore Your Sanity. We'll hear more from them today on Focus on the Family with Jim Daly, and I'm John Fuller.
4: John, last time we shared a very instructive conversation with Kathy and Sherry about where many busy families are living today, stressed out, running from one thing to another. Is it ringing anybody's bell? And not experiencing the peace of God, which Philippians 4:7 says will surpass all understanding and will guard your hearts and minds in Christ Jesus. It's that sense of being overwhelmed, like Sherry was saying in the opening clip there. I think women in particular may be more susceptible to this because moms, for example, have so many details.